that's a lie. 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And sign with love the way you used to do. 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

You're listening to LPFM 100.1, Frankfort, Alberta. Thank you all came tonight to the open house. Higgins the third open house tonight for his paintings here at the Alberta Heritage Center. Thank you all for showing up. It's kind of a dreary night, but maybe it'll clear up and you'll be able to see a star or two. Let's try this.

Undo the damage, make it right again. Rod McDonald, you're listening to WUWU Community Radio in Frankfort, Alberta. Rod McDonald will be here at the Heritage Center. That's right, this Thursday night. It's a show for WUWU Radio and the community. So come out, get your tickets online at albertalaborheritage.org. This Thursday night, 7:30. He's not going to have the whole band, but he will have a piano player. So, and he'll do some very social conscious music. We're billing it as a Greenwich Village folk night. So join us this Thursday. All right, we got to

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1: From 1975, a little krautrock for you. Kraan, K-R-A-A-N, from the album Kraan Live, we heard Nom Nom. This is Dr. B, and you're listening to Bartlemania. Thank you very much for tuning in. Long as we're in a krautrock frame of mind, how about something from Faust? This is from their latest album, Daumenbruch.

0: This is Dr. B, and you're listening to Bartlemania. We just heard Faust from their latest album, Daumenbruch. Name of that track was Default Mood. Up next, Front 242.
1: Jesus is here!

This is Dr. B, and you're listening to Bartlemania. Thank you very much for tuning in. I'm Doc Bartlemania on Facebook. I'm Just Bartlemania on Twitter. And Bartlemania.com is where you find my playlists. Before the break, we heard Front 242 from their Headhunter EP, Welcome to Paradise. After that, Eugene Chadbourne from a series called Head of

Books we heard drive on. Right now we're going to hear Robert Fripp and Brian Eno from the album No Pussyfooting. This is the Heavenly Music Corporation.

We just heard Robert Fripp with Brian Eno from their mid-70s album No Pussyfooting. Name of that track was The Heavenly Music Corporation. This is Dr. B, and you're listening to Bartlemania. Next up, Binghamton, New York's very own Finite Element from a recent live performance.

This is Dr. B, and you're listening to Bartlemania. I'm Doc Bartlemania on Facebook, I'm Just Bartlemania on Twitter, and Bartlemania.com is where you'll find my playlists. We just heard something by Binghamton, New York's very own Finite Element. From a live performance he did online recently, we heard Garden of Eels, Part 3. I would like to close my show now with something by the Digga Rhythm Band from their 1976 debut album. The name of this piece is Tal Mala.

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And there will be no more showtimes the rest of the week

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8: His own crypto exchange platform.
3: He'll turn the White House into a pawn shop, selling garbage to rubes from the Oval Office.
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this, or some toms maybe, or maybe a bass. 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And the way to have fun with bass is to scoop it up, build tension.

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Elegance is elimination. 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And that line is infatuation.

Music, one of man's greatest achievements, is quickly becoming more popular with each passing day. 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
0: Yep.
1: Take a sip, take a sip, take a sip. 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
2: Yeah!
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The second hour of tonight's show is about to start on Radio Woo Woo Woo Woo Woo Woo Woo Woo Woo Woo Woo Woo Woo Woo Woo Woo Woo Woo Woo Woo Woo Woo Woo Woo Woo Woo Woo Woo Woo Woo Woo Woo Woo Woo Woo Woo Woo Woo Woo Woo Woo Woo Woo Woo Woo Woo Woo Woo Woo Woo Woo Woo Woo Woo Woo Woo Woo Woo Woo Woo Woo Woo Woo Woo Woo Woo Woo Woo Woo Woo Woo Woo Woo Woo Woo Woo Woo Woo Woo Woo Woo Woo Woo Woo Woo Woo Woo Woo Woo Woo Woo Woo Woo Woo Woo Woo Woo Woo Woo Woo Woo Woo Woo Woo Woo Woo Woo Woo Woo Woo Woo Woo Woo Woo Woo Woo Woo Woo Woo Woo Woo Woo Woo Woo Woo Wo

0: where your poop comes out.
1: I took my first handful of pills, and that's when all my priorities seemed to change.
2: He would ask to use the bathroom in other people's homes.
3: He just assumed that they would have medication.
2: He'd go in their medicine cabinets and steal prescription drugs.
1: I wish I knew really what these prescription pills were.
3: We were so naive about the whole drug thing.
1: These are all synthetic forms of heroin.
3: Keep your medication locked up because you'll never notice that a pill is.
4: It's changed everything.

0: about you, but I intend to stay alive.
1: Words have two meanings. They certainly do have two meanings. This is where the subliminal message comes in that we've been talking about in the previous interview. The subliminal message is a satanic message that was put on their record, Stairway to Heaven, in reverse. And what I mean by in reverse is by taking the record, putting it in a neutral position, and spinning the record backwards. The needle will go in the opposite direction. Now, we spun this backwards in a studio, and the tape of what we've got is about to come up. They sing backwards in human voices. Now, mind you, it made sense on both sides. It wasn't a bunch of garble on one side and played it in reverse and it made sense. It made sense on both sides. They sang in human voices in reverse, "Listen, we've been there." Then they sing in reverse now, "Because I live. Serve me. There's no escape in it. Satan. If we gotta live for Satan.
2: Gotta leave for Satan.
1: Master Satan."
2: Yeah.
1: The message that they have all together that they wanted you to hear in a subliminal way on the back or in reverse of Stairway to Heaven was this: "Listen, we've been there. Because I live, serve me. There's no escape in it. Satan. If we gotta live for Satan, Master Satan." Listen to it as they sing their message together.

Jackie, look at her butt. It is so big. She looks like one of those rap guys' girlfriends that, you know, who understands those rap guys? They only talk to her because she looks like a total prostitute, okay? I mean, her butt is just so big. I can't believe it's just so round. It's a south.

0: Colonel Grover, why weren't the American people notified of the existence of this equipment?
1: Well, let me say that the intelligence community must of necessity employ many secret devices.
2: From the time they were toddlers, they'd been belted into car seats and driven off to some form of organized group activity. After graduating from Gymboree and Mommy and Me, they'd been shuttled to playdates and soccer practice with barely a day off by parents who felt their kids needed structure and a sense of mission.
3: It's like a jungle sometimes. It makes me wonder how I keep from going under. It's like a jungle sometimes. It makes me wonder how I keep from going under.

0: they've been heavily programmed. The kids who have had soccer Monday, Kung Fu Tuesday, religious classes Wednesday, clarinet lessons Thursday, whose whole lives have really been based on complying with what some adult tells them to do.
1: This is a group of people that wants to please.
0: They wanted to please their parents, their friends, their teachers, their college admissions office.

0: and you can already see some results. Violent crime among teenagers is down 60-70%. Tobacco and alcohol use is at an all-time low. So is teen pregnancy. 5 out of 10 Echo boomers say they trust the government. Virtually all of them trust mom and dad.
1: When you ask kids, what do you most hope to achieve there? Where they used to say, I want to be number one, I want to be the best. Increasingly, they're saying, I want to be an effective member of the team. I want to do everything that's required of me.
2: Through sheer numbers, they're beginning to change society. They've affected school construction, college enrollment, product development, media content, and according to marketing consultant Jane Buckingham, they're changing the way things are sold, from clothing to cars, because mass marketing doesn't always reach them.
3: They're not watching the traditional networks as much because they have so many choices. They're playing on the internet, they're playing video games, they're out and about shopping a lot. So the traditional 30-second commercial isn't always working the way it was.

0: company dumping toxins in local rivers, so I called their executives to say stop, but they're discounting profits while the rivers are being destroyed and local kids are getting cancer. So I organized a huge protest and actually got the company shut down. But now half the town's unemployed and the kids are twice as sick because they can't get health care since their parents lost the insurance they had when they worked for the company that dumped all the toxins.
1: 3, 5, 0, 1, 2, 5,

computer center contains over 100,000 remote sensors and communication devices which monitor all electronic transmissions such as microwaves, laser, radio and television communications, data communications from satellites in orbit all over the world.

0: Do you understand the meaning of the word privacy?
1: Yes, when I need a certain amount of privacy to maintain my sanity.

They're the most sophisticated generation ever when it comes to media. They create their own websites, make their own CDs and DVDs, and are cynical of packaged messages. They take their cues from each other

one of the things with this generation is word of mouth. Buzz is more important today than it's ever been. And that can get started on the internet. That can get started just through friends. And it's very hard for a marketer to tap into that unless it's really a product that they like.

0: 10 to 15 or 20 computers, you're in the private information market. Personal secrets for sale. And with your computers in the circle, you can add or subtract from somebody's credit rating. You can infer somebody's a deadbeat. You can stomp somebody into the ground using computer technology as a club. How am I doing?
1: To my knowledge, none of this is illegal.
0: Well, it sure as hell ought to be.

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0: 100 million Americans.
1: It gives one pause. It's one thing for our government to have us categorized and computerized. But why does a company install a secret underground computer center

0: Medicare, Medicaid, none of that stuff is going to be touched.
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2: We're going to love and cherish Social Security, Medicare, Medicaid. We're not going to do anything with that.
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8: With this mega bill set to enact the largest cuts to Medicaid in decades, experts are warning that many struggling hospitals in rural communities could close their doors.
9: But they're not cutting it. 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
3: He thinks you're stupid and he can fool you. 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All he wanted was your vote. Donald Trump. 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
12: Helping Benzie seniors navigate the aging process, Benzie Senior Resources is a full resource organization.

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It's on every other Tuesday from 11 to 1. That's all.

Nussbaum on drums. Adam Nussbaum. Dan Wall on organ. Myself, John Abercrombie. Thank you. You've been a wonderful audience. And thank you.

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2: I feel the autumn breeze

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In spring we'll meet again, we'll kiss and recapture the summertime's rapture we knew.

GrowBenzie Fiber Shed is a volunteer-run fiber and fiber-related community resource space offering creative repurposing workshops. They offer a drop-in craft and fiber studio on Wednesdays from 12 to 4 p.m. Fiber credits are issued for fiber donations. However, space is limited, so contact the Fiber Shed to see if they are accepting donations before taking materials over to them.

0: 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We invite community members to participate in reclaiming the language on which democracy was built. 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It all happens on Monday, September 14th, from 1 to 4 p.m. at the Benzie Shores District Library. 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

0: The IWW's Little Red Songbook was created to do exactly what its cover proclaimed, fan the flames of discontent. But it became far more than a pocket-sized collection of music. Set to familiar tunes that workers could quickly learn, its songs carried the IWW's message into workplaces, union halls, free speech fights, picket lines, and jail cells. Singing became a powerful organizing tool, building solidarity, lifting spirits, and helping generations of workers to imagine a different world. That influence continues today. Labor choruses, folk singers, punk bands, and workers on picket lines still perform and adapt songs from the collection. Its combination of humor, outrage, and solidarity reminds today's movements that singing together can itself be an act of resistance. To mark the anniversary of the songbook's first publication, we asked readers of the Labor Heritage Foundation's weekly newsletter to tell us which song from the Little Red Songbook is their favorite and why. We'll share some of their responses and selections on today's show. But first, Rick Smith takes us back to Spokane, Washington in 1909 and the birth of a songbook to help give the labor movement its voice. I'm Chris Garlock, and this is Labor History Today.
1: I'm Rick Smith, and this is Labor History in Two. On this day in labor history, the year was 1909. That was the day that a committee of the industrial workers of the world in Spokane, Washington, published the first edition of the Little Red Songbook. The collection were songs to fan the flames of discontent. Perhaps more than any other labor organization in the United States, members of the IWW understood the power of art to tell the workers' stories. IWW members created music, visual art, and writing to draw people to the cause of labor and to build solidarity among workers. Richard Brazier was an IWW musician who served on the Spokane committee that compiled the collection. He explained, "What first attracted me to the IWW was its songs and the gusto with which its members sang them. Such singing, I thought, was good propaganda since it had originally attracted me and many others as well, and also useful since it held the crowd for wobbly speakers who followed." The original Little Red Songbook included songs such as Solidarity Forever and the French song The Internationale. 30 editions of the pocket-sized book were published between 1909 and 1995. They have included labor songs from musicians such as Joe Hill, Ralph Chaplin, and T-Bone Slim. John Reed, a former IWW journalist, reflected on the organization's powerful connection to music. He wrote, "Remember, this is the only American working-class movement which sings. Tremble then at the IWW, for a singing movement is not to be beaten." Do you have a favorite labor song?
2: Solidarity forever.
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0: When the union's in... 38 editions of the Little Red Songbook were published between 1909 and 2010, and nearly 200 songs appeared in its pages between 1909 and 1973. Those songs were later collected and annotated in the Big Red Songbook, published in 2007. And the tradition continues. A 39th edition is now in the works. Here are some of our listeners' favorite songs from the Little Red Songbook.
3: Hi, this is Judy Ansel with the Heartland Labor Forum. My favorite song in the Little Red Songbook is We Have Fed You for 1,000 Years. And the one I really like is the Utah Phillips version. And I think that this song really encapsulates the tremendous price that the working class has paid over the centuries in order to enrich the upper classes. I'll just quote one of the verses. "We have yielded our best to give you rest, and you lie on crimson wool. Then if blood be the price of all your wealth, good God, we have paid in

One of the most popular picks, You Ain't Done Nothing If You Ain't Been Called or Read, isn't actually in any of the 38 editions of the Little Red Songbook. It is on the IWW's proposed song list for the forthcoming 39th edition, which is still being assembled. Cy Khan texted me to say he first heard the song when he and Utah Phillips were doing a concert at the Freight and Salvage in Berkeley, California, and Faith Petrick sang it. Mark Ross sent us a link to the 1984 live recording from a two-night concert for the IWW, which he reminded us stands for the Industrial Workers of the World, not the International Workers of the World. Faith Petrick sings and plays guitar, and that's Mark playing banjo, with the assembled Wobblies joining in on the chorus. Halfway through, we switch to Carsey Blanton's version, just released a year ago.

0: So my name is Tom Hoffman. I'm calling you from Pittsburgh, Pennsylvania, part of the Pittsburgh Labor Choir. My favorite song in the Little Red Songbook is Mr. Block. And I think the reason is last year I went to the Northern Week at a Shokan Festival, which is run by Jay and Molly Unger. Jay is the guy who wrote A Shokan Farewell. And they end the night every night with a pub sing. And normally it's drinking songs and folky songs and ballads and stuff like that. But I got them all to sing, "Oh, Mr. Block, You Were Born by Mistake." And it was truly epic. That's why it's my favorite song.
1: Please give me your attention. I'll introduce to you a man that is a credit to our red, white, and blue. His head is made of lumber and solid as a rock. He is a common worker.

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He found a job by gee. The shark got $7 for job and fare and fee. They shipped him to a desert. They dumped him with his truck. And when he tried to

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He said, "Oh, Mr. Peter, one word I'd like to tell.

This is Michael in Melbourne, Australia. My favorite song from the Little Red Book. So many, but I think today it's Red Flag, as performed by Billy Bragg on his 1990 album, The Internationale. And I think I like that so much because it was introduced to me by my best friend and your host, Chris Garlock, way back in 1990. Maybe on a road trip to the United Mine Workers strike in Pittston, Virginia.

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It's shrouded off the mass of dead. And ere the limbs grew stiff and cold, their heart's blood died in every fold. Then raise the scarlet standard high. Beneath its folds we'll live and die. Though cowards

0: That was the Tyneside People's Choir at the end, and of course, Billy Bragg started us off.
1: Hi, this is Robert Lindgren with the KGNU Labor Exchange in Colorado. 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It's one of the songs that brought me closer to the labor movement, being about taking direct action and responsibility, and it coined the phrase, pie in the sky. It was a lullaby to my children, and singing it helped me land at least one union organizing position.
0: Here's Pete Seeger in 1960.
2: 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Salvation Army used to play it on the street corners.

40 or 50 years ago, the old IWWs used to set up their soapboxes on the opposite street corner. You know, the preachers were always preaching against them in the pulpit, so they'd start singing their own words to the same tune the Salvation Army was doing on the other corner.

0: Our final favorite from the IWW's Little Red Songbook comes from our very own Saul Schneiderman. In addition to being one of the co-founders of the Labor Heritage Foundation, where he still chairs our board, Saul is the editor and publisher of Friday's Labor Folklore, a free weekly email newsletter inspired by Con Carbon, the minstrel of the Mine Patch, a breaker boy from Anthracite, Pennsylvania, who believed in working class solidarity, heritage, and tradition. 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Here's Saul with an a cappella rendition of Dump the Bosses Off Your Back.
1: Are you poor, forlorn, and hungry? 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Are your clothes all patched and tattered? Are you living in a shack? 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Then dump the bosses off your back. 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
0: Saul Schneiderman singing Dump the Bosses Off Your Back. 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
2: I'm Rick Smith, and this is Labor History in Two. On this day in labor history, the year was 1619. That was the day that the first ship bearing enslaved people arrived in North America. It was an English warship called the White Lion that came to Johnstown in the colony of Virginia. The ship was a privateer and had captured 20-odd enslaved people from a Portuguese ship in a raid. Virginian planters were interested in forced labor to work the tobacco fields in the colony. The laws surrounding slavery in Virginia evolved over time. Throughout the 1600s, statutes replacing indentured servants to race-based slavery for life were written into the law books. In 1654, John Kaiser became the first person enslaved under the rule of law in North America. By 1662, a law was passed that children would be considered enslaved or free based on the status of their mother in Virginia. This meant that slavery could pass down from generation to generation. This and similar laws ensured slavery would grow. Historians estimate that 388,000 enslaved people came to what became the United States from Africa. Due to laws passing down slavery to children, by the Civil War, there were nearly 4 million enslaved people in the South. By the early 1800s, enslaved people made up about one-third of the Southern population. Initially, enslaved labor worked predominantly to produce crops like tobacco, indigo, and also rice. Some West Africans had developed valuable skills in rice cultivation that white landowners exploited through slavery. With the invention of the cotton gin in 1793, cotton became increasingly important to the Southern economy. The South's dependence on slave labor became more entrenched and spread westward with the growing United States until the Civil War ended the brutality of slavery.

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Labor History Today is produced by the Labor Heritage Foundation and the Kalmanovitz Initiative for Labor and the Working Poor at Georgetown University. 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For Labor History Today, this has been Chris Garlock. Thanks so much for listening. Keep making history. We'll see you next time.

0: One of the things is that we have the power to make it not get worse. And that is what massive voter turnout will do. And so despite the barriers that are put up, if we come out to vote and we vote for folks who believe in democracy, that you don't put up unnecessary barriers to access to the ballot box, where you believe in representative democracy, then we get the democracy that we deserve. When we stay home, or when we get cynical, or we believe, oh, they're all alike, then this is the mess that we get.
1: Despite all the damage that this conservative-leaning Supreme Court has wrought on women's rights, immigration, and the environment, while greenlighting runaway presidential lawlessness, the longest-lasting legacy of the Roberts Court may well be its turning back the clock on voting rights. Recent Supreme Court decisions are throwing us back to the 1950s and putting our very democracy in peril. This week's ruling, which allowed the Trump administration to move forward with an executive order imposing restrictions on mail-in voting, was yet another stain on the current court's record. Today on SeaChange Radio, we're joined by Dr. Carol Anderson, a professor of African American Studies at Emory University, to discuss her 2018 book, One Person, No Vote: How Voter Suppression is Destroying Our Democracy. 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
1: Thank you so much for having me.
0: So your two books, White Rage and One Person, No Vote, are as relevant today in 2026 as when you wrote them. I wanted to focus more on One Person, No Vote today, if we can. Your afterword was 2019. You're in Georgia. You were at ground zero in 2020 election. And here we are again in 2026. If you could write another afterword for One Person, No Vote today, how do you think you would start approaching that?
1: I think I would start approaching it from the January 6th insurrection, because to me, what's so powerful about that was the way that you had this continuous language of voter fraud. They stole the election. And let's be really clear that that is racialized language. They stole the election in Atlanta. They stole it in Philadelphia. They stole it in Detroit. They stole it in Milwaukee. And that's coming from like Newt Gingrich.
0: And it's they, the other.
1: Yeah, they stole it, right? And notice how they it didn't say, well, they stole the election in the villages. They stole the election in Salt Lake City. And so where they chose to say they stole it was, in fact, in cities that have sizable Black populations. And then you had an Alabama congressman saying, well, if you only counted the legitimate votes, then, you know, Trump has a second term. And so that meant then that those were illegitimate votes coming out of Atlanta, illegitimate votes coming out of Philadelphia, Detroit, and Milwaukee. And so what sent those folks up there, and to the point where they would carry the Confederate flag in the middle of the Capitol, was the sense that Black folks don't have the right to vote. And after all of that violence, all of that, you know, the beating of the cops, the gallows waiting for Mike Pence because he would not capitulate, is that the very next day, Georgia held a special legislative session to craft laws for election integrity. So they weren't chastened at all by the violence about the attempt to overthrow a fair election. Instead, what they wanted to do was to double down on it via the changing the voting laws, the election laws here in Georgia. But Georgia wasn't the only one. And the way that Georgia did it was to look at the means that African Americans used to access the ballot box in the middle of a pandemic and to basically shut down each of those methods.
0: So one of the main characters of your afterword is Governor Brian Kemp of Georgia, who during Stacey Abrams's very heated close election with him was pulling a lot of shenanigans. And yet he didn't necessarily go along with Trump. He seemed almost rational compared to where we are today.
1: But one of the things that Kemp said was that he did not like the results of the 2020 election. And so he was all gung-ho and really eager for the state legislature to get in there and start tweaking the Georgia's election laws. And he eagerly signed it with a group. And I don't know if you've seen the photo. He's in this office. And it's a group of him and several white men. And behind them is a photo of a plantation where he's signing the bill that basically was about how do we put up more barriers to begin to stop Black people from voting in the ways that they did in the 2020 election. So Kemp comes off as a good guy because he did not just go with Trump to find those 11,000 votes to overturn the results in Georgia's election. But we have to be really clear. He was eager for the laws to be able to say, okay, so we're not going to have drop boxes readily available, even though we found absolutely no fraud in the use of drop boxes. We're not going to have absentee ballots readily available, even though we had a hand count and we found no fraud. We're not going to, you know, all of these things that they're not going to do. Which were the means that African Americans used to access the ballot box.
0: In your afterword from One Person, No Vote, it's entitled, "We Are Going to Warrior Up." You quote Senator Cindy Hyde Smith saying, quote, "There's a lot of liberal folks. We don't want to vote. Maybe we want to make it just a little more difficult. And I think that's a great idea." So she actually said the quiet part out loud, just like you're talking about here.
1: Yes, absolutely. And it's how they define those liberal folk. And those liberal folk, they define as basically young people, those who are in college, and they define as African-Americans. And they also define those as Latinos and Asian Americans, because that's the incredible coalition that you saw happening here in the 2020 election in Georgia. And so how do we stop these people from voting? And you begin to see all of these it sounds mundane and it sounds bureaucratic, and they're able to cover it with the kind of fig leaf of just being an administrative tweak here, an administrative tweak there. And this is what we really need in order to make sure that this democracy is functioning, that our elections have integrity, that we don't have, that we've got the big barriers up against massive rampant voter fraud. But when you look at the evidence, they can't point to actual massive rampant voter fraud. And that's the thing, they can't point to it. So like here in Georgia, where they were just going ballistic, and you had the legislature had an actual special session where they brought in Rudy Giuliani. And they brought in Rudy Giuliani, who gave this testimony about the massive fraud that was happening in Fulton County. And he kept harping on these two women that he says, you know, Ruby Freeman and Shea Moss, that he said were passing around ballots or thumb drives like it was heroin and cocaine. And he's like, and I know criminals when I see them because I was a former prosecutor for the Southern District of New York. And that led to the kind of harassment that these two women faced, where the FBI came to them and said, we can't protect you. You just need to go into hiding. And this was what led then to that massive multi-million dollar defamation suit and judgment that came against Rudy Giuliani, because he had smeared and defamed these women, calling them basically drug dealers, calling them criminals for just doing their jobs as poll workers in Fulton County.

0: This is Alex Wise on Sea Change Radio, and I'm speaking to Professor Carol Anderson. She's an African-American studies professor at Emory University. So, Carol, let's take a step back and look at some of the pillars of the complaints and the issues at hand. We're talking about voter fraud and that canard. And then there's the issue over mail-in ballots, which is very much in the news this week with the predictably awful decision by the Supreme Court to allow Trump to sow whatever chaos he seems fit through his limited power over the U.S. Postal Service. And then the voter ID discussion, which seems like a very effective Trojan horse in terms of introducing doubt into our elections, isn't it? If you can explain the history of voter ID and how insidious it can be.
1: And so where we get this, I mean, so when you think about the 2000 election, you often think about the mess that happened in Florida with the hanging chads and the inability to count votes. But I'm going to take us to Missouri. And there in St. Louis, you had the Board of Elections remove 50,000 people from the voter rolls without telling them. And so those folks go in to vote, and they're not on the rolls. And so then you have the poll workers trying to call into the Board of Elections, but the phone lines are jammed. And so they're sending people down to the Board of Elections. So imagine tens of thousands of people trying to get into the Boards of Elections to get back on the voter rolls. And so it was a hot mess. I mean, just a real hot mess. So to go back further, so part of what happens is, like, so when we go back to the 1890s, you have the legislators saying, you know, we've got to protect democracy. We've got all of this voter fraud. We've got to end corruption at the ballot box. And so they come up with these mechanisms that look reasonable on the surface. And so that's part of where the through line is from what happened in the 1890s to what we're seeing with the issue of voter ID. And so one of the things that they said was, like, you know, democracy is expensive. And so we don't think it's too much to ask for you to be willing to pay a small fee in order to be able to vote. And that would be the poll tax. But the thing is that when you have gone through hundreds of years of slavery, hundreds of years of unpaid labor, so you don't have generational wealth, and then you're coming out and you've got sharecropping where you're not getting paid in cash. You're not getting paid really at all. And then to require a small fee in order to be able to vote,
0: which is not in the Constitution, clearly.
1: Right. But it was their way of getting around the 15th Amendment in the Constitution that says that the right to vote shall not be abridged on account of race, color, or previous condition of servitude. So how do you write a law saying we don't want Black folks to vote without writing a law saying we don't want Black folks to vote? And you do that by using the legacies of slavery. And one of those legacies of slavery was massive endemic poverty. So this poll tax amounted to 2-6% of a Mississippi farm family's annual income. Imagine paying 2-6% of your annual income just to be able to vote. But again, it sounded reasonable. And there was also, like, the literacy test that said, well, you know, we just want people who are voting to actually know what our democracy is all about. We want them to know what our value system is. So we don't think it's too much to ask for them to be able just to read a section of the Constitution. Now, again, remember coming out of slavery where the enslaved were forbidden literacy. So if they were literate, they could be killed, they could be tortured, they could be maimed, they could be hurt, they could be whipped. And so, and then coming out of the Civil War, you had this massive disparity in schooling and fundings for schools. And so when you have the state not providing the kind of resources for folks to be actually literate, to be able to read the Constitution, but then to require them to read the Constitution in order to be able to vote, it's not like you said, we don't want Black folk to vote, but that's what you're saying there. And then you have the U.S. Supreme Court in 1898 in the Williams decision saying that the poll tax and literacy test did not violate the 15th Amendment. So this is when you saw all of these states in the South just hit the door and begin rewriting their constitutions. So by 1942, when the U.S. is fighting the Nazis, only 3% of age-eligible African-Americans were registered to vote in the South. 3% in the poll tax South, 3% in 1942 while the U.S. is fighting the war against the Nazis.
0: 3% of African-Americans or 3% of the vote totals?
1: 3% of African-American adults who were eligible to vote. So those who were 21 and above, 3%.
0: Wow, that's remarkable.
1: Yeah, in the South, where most Black folk lived. So that was the power of massive disfranchisement and doing it under the guise of not violating the 15th Amendment. So then let me move forward into your question about voter ID, again, because it's going to sound reasonable. And so what happened in St. Louis, as the Board of Elections was just clogged with people that they had illegally just knocked off the voter rolls and couldn't get them back on in time, the Democratic Party sued to have the polls opened a bit longer. And so one judge said, yes, this isn't their fault, so let's keep them open for 3 hours longer. And then the Republicans came in behind and started hollering voter fraud. And the higher judge agreed and just shut down the polls at 7:45. But from that, then that provided the basis for them to start hollering voter fraud, voter fraud, voter fraud. And when I say they, I mean folks like U.S. Senator Kit Bond. And so when you have that language of voter fraud coming out of somebody who is respected, somebody who has a position of power and authority, then it gives an aura of legitimacy to the claim. And the way that this begins to play out is that after the U.S. Supreme Court in the Shelby County v. Holder decision that gutted the pre-clearance provisions of the Voting Rights Act, which meant that states that had a history of discriminating against its population had to get its election laws approved first by the U.S. Department of Justice or by the federal courts in D.C. before they implemented it. When the Supreme Court gutted that, 2 hours afterwards, you had Texas coming in with a voter ID law. And they crafted that vote again because it sounds reasonable. Everybody's got an ID. How hard is this?
0: But they didn't want to actually make it free, did they?
1: Whew. I mean, so no, because the thing is that in one third of Texas's counties, there isn't a Department of Motor Vehicles. And so they figured out that folks would have to make a 250-mile round trip in order to get the ID. And so originally they had a reimbursement clause in that law. But before they implemented it, they drew a red line through the reimbursement clause. So imagine coming out of 250 miles in order to be able to get the ID that you need to vote. And they said that if you go to a state college or university, your student ID does not count, but your gun registration card does.
0: Of course. But more importantly, it's a solution that's trying to solve a problem that doesn't exist. And you were talking about that repetition of saying voter fraud, voter fraud, voter fraud. You know, voter ID is fine if we could make it free. They've moved the goalposts very effectively so that there's acquiescence built into what we're talking about with that kind of rhetoric, right?
1: Exactly. And so one of the things that you hear, so part of what we're hearing right now is this thing about the SAVE Act, right? And I'm hearing like the media talk about it, like a voter ID law.
0: It's so far beyond that, right?
1: It's so far beyond that. But you hear it defined as a voter ID law. And so you hear that the Democrats are against a voter ID law, except 70% of Americans are for voter ID. That's not what this law is. But again, it is that kind of marketing of this thing that makes it, again, sound reasonable. What it's saying is that you must prove your U.S. citizenship to vote because, and they say, we've got all of these non-citizens voting. No, we don't. No, we don't.
0: We don't have too many people voting. If you look at voter participation in this country compared to other countries, it doesn't stack up.
1: At all. And so part of proving your U.S. citizenship, so a voter ID, so when you look at your driver's license, only 5 states have the U.S. citizen, your citizenship status on the driver's license. 45 states do not. And so what does? Your passport. A passport is about $165.
0: And takes months.
1: Ooh, only 34 to 38% of African Americans have a passport. And so begin to think about what that means in terms of access to the ballot box if the SAVE Act came through.

0: This week's show is dedicated to the memory of the one and only Dolly Parton. This is Alex Wise on Sea Change Radio, and I'm speaking to Professor Carol Anderson from Emory University. So let's try to look at some of the solutions to the problem of what we've now identified. Will it backfire? I know that if you go to a nightclub and you see a big line and a velvet rope, that's a place that people want to get into. There's this human desire to not be shut out. Do you think we could see this kind of warrior up, as you mentioned, and people fighting back by showing up? And will these 2026 midterms be a bellwether in your eyes?
1: I think so. And so that's why I have that chapter, We Will Warrior Up, because, you know, through the rest of the book, I'm talking about the different voter suppression methods. And We Will Warrior Up shows how regular folks stand up and just like, not today, Satan, not today. And so I look at North Dakota. In North Dakota, legislature passed a law saying you must have a physical address on your voter ID in order to be able to vote.
0: You can't have a P.O. box?
1: Mm-mm. A physical address. And so what that was designed to do is that over 60% of indigenous people live on reservations in North Dakota, and they don't have a physical address because you don't have a physical address on the reservation. And it was a way to wipe out that population as voters because their votes had helped put Heidi Heitkamp in the U.S. Senate, and they stood up as Standing Rock. And it was this way of basically making sure to get rid of their political power. And so they began to figure out how to carry around these like Google Maps and figure out what those physical addresses would be. And then they had printers, portable printers, and they were printing up new tribal IDs that have physical addresses on them. And so it is by getting in there and refusing to cede, C-E-D-E, your power, because that's why they're trying to take it, because it is so powerful. And it's knowing that you have that power. And think about what they also, one of the elements in the so-called SAVE Act is dealing with having the post office looking at a list of who are registered voters. And determining who you're going to send an absentee ballot out for. And so the post office looking at that list and then looking at who's getting the ballot going, no, we're not sending it to them.
0: And that's not the job of the post office. It's a federal agency. These are up to the states, right?
1: Exactly. States control the elections. And what we also know is that with these lists are fundamentally structurally flawed. And so I think about like in Texas in 2019, I think it was David Whitley, who was the acting Secretary of State. He held this big press conference, kind of like Joseph McCarthy back in the day of the second Red Scare. In my hand, I have a list of 95,000 non-citizens who are on our voter registration rolls, and 58,000 of them have voted. And so I've sent their names up to the Attorney General. And there was this like, oh, my God, 95,000, 58,000 have already voted. And so Trump basically pings in going, that's why I want voter ID. We can clean up. We can have election integrity. Well, it turned out that that list was fundamentally structurally flawed, because what he had done was he had taken the list from the Department of Motor Vehicles, and people had become naturalized citizens from the times that they first got their driver's license and when they listed that they were a non-citizen to the time when, you know, the David Whitley was holding up that list. I've got 95,000. And so when he had these counties just rushing in, trying to purge people off of the list, those folks are being really deliberate. These election officials are being really deliberate. And they're looking, going, no, this person's a citizen. This person's a citizen. This person is a citizen. And so Harris County, where Houston is, just went, okay, this thing is flawed. We can't do this. This thing is flawed. And it turned out the list was so fundamentally structurally flawed that David Whitley did not get confirmed by the Republican legislature because the list was so bad. They're not clean. They're not clean. So when they're trying to match up who's supposed to be voting and who's not supposed to be voting.
0: So the subtitle of your book, One Person, No Vote, is How Voter Suppression is Destroying Our Democracy. I know you don't have a crystal ball, but is this a problem that will go away, or is it going to just get worse, in your opinion?
1: One of the things is that we have the power to make it not get worse. And that is what massive voter turnout will do. And so despite the barriers that are put up, if we come out to vote and we vote for folks who believe in democracy, that you don't put up unnecessary barriers to access to the ballot box, where you believe in representative democracy, then we get the democracy that we deserve. When we stay home, or when we get cynical, or we believe, oh, they're all alike, then this is the mess that we get. So when we have massive voter turnout, and then we not just massive voter turnout, but then we hold our representatives accountable for actually implementing the standard bearers of democracy. So that means like the John Lewis Voting Rights Advancement Act, which updates the Voting Rights Act, which was the thing that the U.S. Supreme Court gutted. And it's also the Right to Vote Act, no, the Freedom to Vote Act, that deals with the things like making sure that Election Day is a national holiday. Because when you're seeing this kind of curtailing of early voting, it means that you're requiring blue-collar folks, folks who have to punch a clock, having the difficulty of being able to get to the ballot box on that Tuesday when the polls are open. And so it is basically putting the pieces in place that values democracy, that values people's access to the ballot box. And so what it looks like, it means that we turn out to vote. And I think part of what we're seeing here in the 2026 midterm elections so far, what we're seeing in the primary, particularly after the Louisiana v. Calais decision that basically gutted Section 2 of the Voting Rights Act, is that we're seeing this massive voter turnout, a massive uptick that is making representatives go, whoo, okay, I don't think I want to mess with that. Okay, I think we really need to like not do the redistricting in the middle of an election. We don't need to be doing that. That is wrong. And so you saw South Carolina back off. You saw Georgia back off because of the massive turnout that is happening here. And so it is that what a real representative government looks like means that you go out there and you vote and you vote and you vote and you vote on all of the elections, in the special elections, in the primaries, in the midterms, in the local elections. We have a tendency to only come out for the big presidential elections, but it means that we have to pay attention to what's happening at the local level, what's happening with our school board elections, what's happening with our city council elections, what's happening with our public service commission elections. When we're paying attention to that, then we get a robust government. We get a robust representative democracy. When we do our work as American citizens, it looks robust. It looks really good. It looks vibrant. It looks like we're paying attention to the needs of the people. So it looks like we're paying attention to climate change. It looks like we're paying attention to a livable wage and affordability. It looks like we're paying attention to issues of access to quality, affordable health care. That's what it looks like when we do that work as American citizens and we vote and we make sure that we hold our folks accountable.
0: Professor Carol Anderson from Emory University, she's written White Rage and One Person, No Vote. Carol, thanks so much for being my guest on SeaChange Radio.
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3: In a partnership with Michigan Writers and the Benzie Shores District Library, the Alberta Heritage Center invites the public to copy the Constitution of the United States.
4: Maybe he called it the deep state. In any event, the rules-based order that we've known for many years has been smashed by Trump. Our guest on today's Keeping Democracy Alive says, let's not bring it back. I'm Bert Cohen, and with your help, we are keeping democracy alive.
5: He's not breathing.
6: Can you get a pulse?
5: Barely.
4: A world rules-based order. Sounds reassuring, doesn't it? Especially now that the Trump-Stephen Miller regime has audaciously, quite on their own, brazenly done away with the rules-based order in so many ways. We want to bring it back, don't we? Well, our guest today says actually no. In his article in The Nation, it's titled, The Rules-Based Order is Gone. Let's Not Bring It Back. This assertion requires a look into what is the rules-based order. What has it done for the U.S. and especially done for the world? What interests has it served, and who has gotten the raw end of the deals in this long-established rules-based order? Obviously, the way Trump team has broken it is most unfortunate with its reliance on sheer, unilateral, violent military force. But progressive writer and activist co-founder of Campaign for America's Future, Bob Borisage, our guest today, sees it differently. He sees the breakdown of a demonstrably unfair rules-based order as an historic

0: unified view of foreign policy and et cetera. And so that's what Ben was referring to.
1: And what held it together?
0: Association, success in the sense of getting positions and controlling the various agencies in the government and out of the government that are establishment agencies that speak to American foreign policy.
1: Well, what is, let's start at the beginning. What is this rules-based order of which you speak? When did it come into being?
0: It really started, I think the best way to date it back is when the Soviet Union collapsed and the United States under Daddy Bush started to become a unipower and to see itself as a unipower. And that was the first time that the language was used. And it's interesting because it obviously sounds attractive, a rules-based order. But it was an alternative to international law, to the UN system, to treaties. It was basically saying that the United States is running a rules-based order, and we will set the rules. And then at the end of the day, it turned out we will not only set the rules, but we will enforce them and decide which rules will be enforced and which will not. So it became a cover for this great power that the United States has had in this moment to set up the world as we wanted it. And some of it was arguably, some of it was real in the sense you had the WTO, the economic side, the WTO, the IMF, the World Bank, et cetera, and the multinational corporations and banks created that essentially. Their agents in the government created that, set the rules, and tried to enforce them because they served their interests. Excluded, obviously, or for the most part, was concerns about labor or the environment or consumers for that matter. Yeah, go ahead.
1: Well, I was just going to ask about the IMF, the International Monetary Fund, the World Bank, and the World Trade Organization in this rules-based order. Who do they serve? Who do they not serve?
0: Well, it's been pretty clear. They serve multinational capital, whether it's been dominated by the financial industry, but also multinational corporations, et cetera. And they were designed, the rules are quite specific. For example, they're designed to, if you invest in a foreign country as a corporation, you're not, the WTO rules make you, in a sense, exempt from the local laws in terms of whether or not you can be nationalized or how your investment is treated. And they have to treat it under the international laws, which only favor capital and don't favor labor or environment.
1: So the WTO and those organizations supersede local national laws?
0: Yes, for the international investments, they do, and for the weaker countries. Obviously, in stronger countries, they could say, forget it, we're enforcing our laws. But if you're in the EU, it's a different set of rules than if you're Mexico or Colombia or something.
1: Well, what has Trump and company done to the rules-based order? What's the new reality we're seeing relative to the rules-based order?
0: Well, what Trump's done, obviously, is he's ripped the cover off of American predation. He's made it brutally clear that this demented leader can do, as he says, whatever he wants around the world. And he exalts in ignoring the niceties, not just of international law, but of the rules-based order, as do all of his aides. And so they're quite explicit about, we do what we want to do, we have the power, and we're not going to justify it in terms of international law or the rules-based order or anything else. And there's a problem with that, obviously, that as hypocritical as the rules-based order was, It at least provided a sense of legitimacy that was beyond pure will for the

0: States, and a sense that other countries could find their way in that order and have a set of arguments that to defend their interests that they might be able to make. What Trump's saying is it's all over, whether it's trade, you know, with the tariffs and the Liberation Day tariffs, whether it's making war on everything from kidnapping Maduro to now in Iran. There's no rules that will constrain us. It's pure power.
1: So if the rules-based order had some legitimacy beyond pure will, why shouldn't what you refer to as Trump's manic disruptions feed romantic nostalgia for the rules-based order, since that had some degree of legitimacy?
0: They do feed romantic nostalgia for it. But my point was that, as the Canadian Prime Minister Carney said in his speech to the assembled presidents at a conference, this was living the lie. This was, in fact, a fraud in a sense, and it was enough of a fraud that served some countries, like not just the United States but Canada, that they were prepared to live it. But now, as it turns to predation, it's time to stop living the lie and be realistic. And for the United States, it's even more important, because essentially the rules-based order was a commitment by the United States that we were going to police the world.
1: Right.
0: We were going to govern and police the world. We'd sit at every table. We'd make and govern every decision. And there was an idealistic part of that, that we were going to spread democracy around the world. There was a commercial part of that, that we were going to make a lot of money with multinational corporations and banks. And there was a military part of it, which is we are the only country that comes close to having, we have over 700 bases, military bases around the world, and troops in every region. And we write promissory notes that we, in fact, are not capable of fulfilling. So, you know, whether it's to Taiwan or to various countries, that, you know, we have no intention of being able to fight China in the South China Sea, but we are, in fact, committed to do that. And so what happened in the United States is, even though we set the rules, it didn't serve the American people's interest. And you can see it in our collapsing infrastructure, in our ruined education system, in our grotesque healthcare system, and in the very the anger, increasing anger, as jobs got shipped abroad and entire communities were disrupted, that this was not working for most Americans. And so going back to it, we'll only go back to the very conditions that created Trump in the first place, that allowed Trump to emerge in the first place. And it's a very bad idea. What we need to do is to think from first principles about what a foreign policy would be that would actually serve the interests of the American people.
1: Uh-huh. So I wonder, Trump, during his campaigns, probably both campaigns, at least the most recent one, talked about something called the deep state. Is this what he was referring to?
0: Well, he was referring to the FBI and the Justice Department that prosecuted him for his many crimes. And that was the deep state that he went after. But, you know, the notion that there's a deep state, there's something to that, which is, we have what the Church Committee called plumbing in place across the world. We have CIA agents and undercover people and military bases. And so, you know, we are always engaged almost everywhere. And the problem with that kind of a positioning is there's always a crisis. And there's always the next war. And so the United States has been at war almost nonstop, since certainly since World War II. And there's always another crisis. There's always another war. And then there are what you would call deep state interests in creating the next war. That is the military-industrial scientific complex that profits when we go to war and when we have to rebuild our armaments and move, you know, stay on top of everyone across the world in terms of our military. And so, yeah, it becomes a very powerful lobby for getting us into scrapes that we shouldn't be in. And so you see it from Vietnam to Afghanistan to Libya to Iraq and now Iran, the United States fighting a series of wars that we lose, right, wasting lives and resources. And but because we are focused there, we don't have the we claim we don't have the resources to invest in our own society, and we certainly don't have the energy of the president and his lead advisors is focused on managing crises around the world, not on rebuilding this country, which desperately needs it.
1: What was the role of Europe's leaders when it came to the rules-based order and Trump's, say, abduction of Maduro and the genocide in Gaza? How did Europe's leaders see the rules-based order, and how did they act?
0: Well, rhetorically, leading the defenders of the rules-based order, but when Trump kidnapped Maduro, they said nothing. And when he's gone into Iran, they've said essentially nothing, other than they've been ambivalent about the kind of support they would give us. And they only seem to be concerned about the rules-based order when it affects them directly, right? So when he said we'd take Greenland, right, then they raised objections because that's owned by Denmark. They seem to be using it only to defend their own interests, not to defend some kind of neutral rules-based order around the world.
1: The rules-based order doesn't apply equally to everyone, it sounds like.
0: Right, exactly. It is, as Carney said, living the lie. And it's time to put the lie behind us and start to look in realistic ways about how we want to live in the world.
1: We've been talking about Canadian Prime Minister Mark Carney a little bit already. He spoke recently at the Global Economic Forum in Davos, Switzerland. What did he say? International law applied, quote, with varying rigor depending on the identity of the accused or the victim. Please tell us what he was talking about and what else did he have to say about the rules-based order?
0: Yeah, it was an extraordinary speech because it essentially started to tell the truth about that everybody knew, but that nobody would admit, that this was these rules were rules for those who ruled and not for those who didn't, that they were not applied equally across countries, that they were benefited some countries more than others, etc. And he used the metaphor, it was a very interesting and dramatic speech, he used the metaphor of the shopkeeper in Czechoslovakia under the Soviet Union when it was part of the Soviet Empire, who would always put a placard in the window saying international solidarity for all workers. And he would do it every morning as a kind of tribute to the regime so that he wouldn't be hassled. And of course, he knew it was a lie, but he paid tribute to it. Havel, the wonderful leader of the revolt against the Soviet Union in Czechoslovakia, said, it's time to take the sign out of the window. And Carney said about the rules-based order, it's time to stop living the lie. It's time to take the sign out of the window. It was quite a dramatic metaphor. And I think it's exactly what we need is a very different way of thinking about how we do our foreign policy, and that requires us ending the living of the lie.
1: If you just tuned in, Bert Cohen here. The show is Keeping Democracy Alive. Our guest today is Bob Borisaj of Campaign for America's Future, who's written an article in The Nation magazine titled, "The Rules-Based Order is Gone. Let's Not Bring It Back." Carney, who is this Carney anyway? I mean, he's the Prime Minister of Canada. He's no raging leftist.
0: He comes out of Goldman Sachs, of course.
1: Oh, jeez.
0: Yeah, no, he's far from a leftist, and he's far from defining what needs to be done. What he wants to do is have what he calls the middle powers organized to do their own set of rules, which is fine. But he's not at all a dissenter about this global economic order that has created the inequality that now plagues the world and plagues this country.
1: And he also noted that, the quote, the great powers have begun using economic integration as weapons, tariffs as leverage, financial infrastructure as coercion, supply chains as vulnerabilities to be exploited. What's he talking about there?
0: There he's talking about Trump. I mean, that's, you know, the Liberation Day tariffs, which Trump has used to exact tribute from different countries, the taking advantage of the integration of Canada and Mexico and Europe to again, kind of exact concessions from them, using supply chains as vulnerabilities to exploit. That is pure Trump. And so he didn't use the name, but that's what he was talking about.
1: And so a lot of people look nostalgically back on the era of Barack Obama. He won a Nobel Peace Prize as champion of democracy. Parenthetically, Henry Kissinger also won the Nobel Peace Prize, but that's another story. But rules-based order was good for the world under him, was it not? What was the reality under Barack Obama, his rules-based order?
0: Well, again, Obama's administration was, even though he's the most popular ex-American president, it was an enormous disappointment. And if you look at just on the foreign policy side, he was supposed to be the advocate of, he's the constitutional law professor, supposed to be the advocate of the Constitution, of international law, etc. Well, he went into Libya and right. overthrew Gaddafi without a charter from the UN to do that and created chaos that exists to this day. He essentially ran an assassination bureau out of the White House, which is really extraordinary. It used to be at the end of the Nixon era, when the Church Committee took place, Americans banned assassination as an instrument of the state. But with the war on terror, that all those rules got changed, and Obama was meeting once a week with his aides to identify people that they decided were terrorists and to order strikes on them in countries across the world, including one American citizen. So this is an assertion that the president can be the prosecutor, the judge, and the executor, the executioner of American citizens, which is astounding that took place, and utterly against any of the constitutional order that we all pay tribute to, and that was Barack Obama.
1: So Barack Obama's rules-based order is nothing to write home about, shall we say.
0: Right.
1: compare the importance of protecting capital to that of fostering productivity in the familiar rules-based order. Protecting capital as opposed to fostering productivity.
0: Well, you know, they would argue that protecting capital does create productivity. The problem is it just doesn't help workers. So if you can, what the rules-based order ended up doing was creating a global order of increasingly free trade in which there were no rules about labor, environment, consumers, and in which investments anywhere were protected by international law. So for all of the companies, they could ship their jobs to China, they had a communist regime that was had very disciplined labor, very low cost labor, and that would increase their quote-unquote productivity. But it wiped out American workers and communities. And while there was always a statement of, well, we'll repay people, or we'll reimburse them, or we'll retrain them, whenever it came to that, there was, quote, never any money for doing that. So, in fact, entire communities across the Midwest got literally destroyed and hollowed out.
1: Yeah.
0: And this society became, from being a largely middle class society, became a society of increasingly and obscene inequality. And the problem with the kind of inequality we have now is it undermines democracy. That is, as you can tell in these elections we're having now, big money comes in and spends untold amounts of dollars picking their candidates who will defend their interests as opposed to the common good or the interests of working people. And so we have a real small d democratic problem in this country, of a challenge, because the inequality you can't have this inequality and have a vibrant democracy.
1: How much are weapons a part of the mix in the rules-based order?
0: Well, of course, that's the commitment is, if you're going to police a world, you're going to spend a lot on the military. We spend as much on our military as the next powers, nine powers combined, and most of those are our allies. And we are the only country that has 700 plus military bases around the world. We're the only country that claims the ability to, or the charter, gives ourselves the charter to police the seven seas. We're the only country that pretends that it's going to fight, organize Europe to challenge Russia, organize the Middle East to challenge Iran, organize Asia to challenge China, and our troops are on those front lines. That's an extraordinary, unprecedented global commitment, and no other country tries to do that, needless to say. The result of doing that, as I said earlier, is that becomes the priority, and it takes untold resources. The military is now asking for $200 billion more for the war in Iran, plus $500 billion more for the general military budget, which already is larger than, as I said, any military budget in the world. And they're right in the sense that if you're actually going to police the world, they don't have nearly enough troops, money, ships, etc., to do it. And so the claim that says we need a lot more money and a lot more ships and a lot more troops, etc., is true if that's your mission. And the problem isn't their argument about how much money they need. The problem is the mission is nuts. Trying to police the world is a recipe for decline.
1: Now, the old order, the old European order, had the global north in charge of everything. I mean, you see old maps of Africa. There are, British this, German that, French that. But the global south, they're kind of coming up in the world. How has the global south made out in this current rules-based order? Have they not also benefited?
0: Well, not really. Inequality is at extreme levels. Poverty is at extreme levels. Ironically, the one area where people's living standards have gotten better and billions of people have been raised in terms of living standards has been China. And China, because it figured out multinational capital and how to control it and use it, and became made itself into the workplace of the world under our rules-based order, with our multinationals, banks, and corporations cleaning up by investing and moving jobs to China. And so the Chinese have actually been the one place in the world that where living standards have gotten better, et cetera. But for the rest of the third world, it's been a struggle. And a lot of the rules, particularly enforced by the IMF in terms of austerity and forcing them to balance budgets, unlike the United States, et cetera, have been skewed in a way that has forced them into really austere and ruinous policies. So The Washington Consensus, which is what it was called, which was tight money and deregulation and allowing multinationals to operate, benefited the few, but not the many.
1: If you just tuned in, Bert Cohen here. The show is Keeping Democracy Alive. Our guest today is talking about the rules-based order. He says it's gone under Trump. Let's not bring it back. It's sort of counterintuitive, but our guest is Campaign for America's Future, Bob Borisage. Now, what does the Oxfam 2026 World Inequality Report show?
0: Oh, it shows this grotesque inequality of, the richest 1/1000th has as much wealth as 50% of the world, which is just staggering. You can't even begin to put your mind around that. So fewer than 60,000 people, or 1/1000th of the world population, has three times the wealth of the entire bottom half of humanity. And that's because most of humanity has no wealth at all. And so we've created an order which is enormously inequitable, and it's not like it's gotten better, it's gotten worse. The notion that, well, this was, they were always poor, they were colonies, et cetera, et cetera, and now they're getting better.
1: Right.
0: With the exception of China, it's basically been untrue.
1: You write that Trump's rise to power is largely the result of the increasing failure of this order to benefit working people in the U.S. Tell us about his appeal to them and how they actually made out. Tell us about what you call job shock.
0: Well, the global trade regime, as we talked about earlier, wiped out industrial towns across America. And the victims were never compensated. And when Trump ran in 2016 and again in 2024, his great theme was the elites in Washington are cleaning up and they don't give a damn about you. And they're getting richer and richer and you're getting poorer and poorer. And then he put together an agenda to give him some credit that broke with the basic assumptions of the past bipartisan world economically. So he argued for tariffs, not for free trade. He argued for different kinds of forms of industrial policy. He argued for using this grotesque war on immigrants as a way to reduce low wage labor, which would increase people's wages go up. And so the combination of racism, nativism, and quite forceful condemnation of the elites that had failed people was the way he made his argument.
1: How has the rules-based order actually affected Trump's diehard MAGA base of supporters economically?
0: Well, I would say just what we said. They have suffered. It's actually interesting that working class has suffered, and to the extent Trump gets working class votes, you can understand why. Now, a lot of Trump's base financially is small business owners who have done, have chain stores, et cetera, that have done reasonably well and have a lot of money that they do their yacht parades, et cetera, et cetera. So there's an irony there. But the core of MAGA, which is the angry white working class, I think is
1: right.
0: Comes out of the shock that took place from the rules-based order.
1: What are the real effects of the much vaunted globalization, and does that bring left and right together?
0: Well, it could, except if you take Trump as the right,
1: yes.
0: What he wants is just pure American predation and Trump predation, right? We take what we want, and he pockets the profits of
1: yes.
0: much of it. I guess the left and the right are together in their opposition to the free trade order that didn't serve people well. They are very different what they want to build and what they want to create. Although it's interesting, let me just give you an example of, if you think about, okay, well, how would you do rules differently that
1: right.
0: would actually help working people? The irony is, in Trump's first term, when he did the USMCA, the agreement with Mexico and Canada,
1: right.
0: To replace NAFTA, one piece of it, it was a very flawed agreement, et cetera, but one piece of it had a measure that I thought was really interesting in terms of pointing to where you got to go and going forward, which is it required that for exports of auto parts and et cetera from Mexico, 45% of them had to come from jobs that paid $16 an hour or better. That is, the agreement forced the Mexican government to A, allow free trade unions to organize, and B, force them to raise the wages of working people, at least in part, for this agreement. And so it was, instead of the agreement being protecting capital to go in and buy the cheapest labor with protection against any environmental rules or any
1: right.
0: consumer rules, it provided a framework that forced capital to pay higher wages to Mexican workers so that American workers and Canadian workers could compete with them.
1: So it sounds like that aspect of it isn't necessarily entirely bad.
0: Yeah, no, that was an example of what we ought to be headed towards when we do, now that we're doing bilateral trade accords and we've dismantled the global trade order for the most part, we can start to do agreements that help raise wages in poor countries, which would both protect our workers and benefit their workers.
1: Stephen Miller, the wonderful Stephen Miller, his dismissal of international law and treaties, that affects not just our adversaries, but the core allies themselves. Please say more about that.
0: Yeah, I mean, that's the thing about the Trump people are and Miller, of course, is particularly grotesque. I mean, this is sort of a pure statement of headed towards a dictatorial fascist regime. But it's interesting. Well, I don't want the international rules-based order and the American effort to govern the world to come back. I do believe that when you think about American foreign policy going forward in a way that would be beneficial to this country, we desperately need international institutions and international law and international a revival of the UN system, etc. So if you think about the real threats that we face, climate change, global pandemics, global inequality, extreme inequality, these are all things that require international cooperation to deal with. And so I don't have an isolationist position or I don't want to have an imperialist position where America tries to govern and rule the world.
1: So getting back to Stephen Miller's dismissal of international law and treaties, how did that affect our core allies in Northern Europe?
0: Well, if we obviously the Allies are reacting badly to all of this, it affects them because on the one hand, as Carney says, they've got to now make their own way without the assumption of American generosity or American protection. And on the other hand, they've got to figure out how to recreate a set of an order that they can live with, because Trump's in the process of ripping it down, not building it up.
1: President Biden spoke of a foreign policy for the middle class. Why did that fail?
0: Because he was more committed to policing the world than focusing on building the middle class. And Biden did a lot of things as president that were pretty good.
1: Yeah.
0: But his foreign policy and the rhetoric of that foreign policy was really good going in. But his position was America sits at every table. We lead everything. Nothing happens in the world that we don't do. You know, so we're going to defend everyone from Taiwan in the South China Sea to we're going to fight support the Ukrainians against the Russians. We're going to we're going to defend Israel while it wipes out Gaza.
1: Right.
0: Et cetera, et cetera, et cetera. And so the foreign in that is not anything that has to do with the American middle class. And what a foreign policy for the middle class would be is a foreign policy that says, okay, our first priority, which seems so apparent, is we've got to revive this country. We've got to rebuild a middle class in this country. We need a global policy that gives us the space and the time to focus on doing that, which doesn't mean we're going to, there's going to be a lot of bad things that happen in the world. We're not going to be involved in them. It doesn't mean we're going to, it just means we'll be part of a community of nations that try to create peace, but we're not going to send troops across the world. We're not going to intervene everywhere. We're going to create the space for us to focus on resources and attention, et cetera, on rebuilding this country.
1: So it sounds like the world-based order, the rules-based order, is something that's bigger than any president. We've had Obama, Biden, now Trump, although Trump is smashing it with military adventurism.
0: Well, this goes back to how we started with the blob. This is, you have a national security establishment that was carrying these ideas, and they populated, administrations, whether they were Republican or Democratic, until the Trump administration. And even in the first Trump administration, they had the adults in the room, and were people carrying the same ideas.
1: True. You say the Council on Foreign Relations frames the issue upside down. What are you talking about there?
0: Well, they do. They were talking about the economy and the need to rebuild our economy. And their argument is we need to rebuild our economy so we can continue to police the world. My argument is we've got to stop policing the world and have a more sensible foreign policy so that we can rebuild our economy.
1: You say isolationism isn't the answer to dealing with these threats. Neither is Trump's America Alone imperialism. They require greater, not less, international engagement. What kind of international engagement is called for, in your opinion?
0: Well, again, you've got to have a different set of values and then try to create global cooperation around very basic threats. So we have a real problem with inequality because the global economy allows corporations and banks and et cetera to and rich people to avoid taxation by moving to tax-free zones, et cetera. So you need international cooperation to create a minimum tax basis around the world that limits their ability to avoid taxes. You have a climate change crisis that's getting worse and worse and worse that requires everyone to sit down and figure out how we're going to accelerate the process of renewable energy. And that requires both international aid to the countries that don't have the resources to do it. It requires changing energy systems and around the world. It requires new efforts at efficiency, et cetera, et cetera. And you know, it's got to be done globally, because if one country is doing it, a big country like India is not participating, then it won't. Climate change will keep getting worse. So that's the dilemma. So yeah, you need to have global cooperation on the values that we care about, as opposed to military adventures in the far corners of the earth.
1: Trump, like all presidents, toss around the words national security. All presidents have done that. How are Trump's policies actually exacerbating our genuine security challenges?
0: Well, it's really quite stunning, I think, that we haven't had a sensible argument about this for the most part. But if you look at the major threats this country faces that American people are already losing lives to and suffering damage from, the global threats, those are climate change. You know, we had over 20 multi-billion dollar climate events last year, and they're getting worse every year. COVID and global pandemics, we lost over a million people to COVID, and we ended up with a public health system that's in worse shape than it was when we went into it. Inequality, which is undermining our democracy and making it increasingly difficult for the democracy to work, and which is exacerbated by inequality around the world. And in each of those areas, Trump has wiped out systematically our ability even to measure climate change, much less deal with it.
1: Right.
0: And under Kennedy, he's destroying our public health system, and we're really in worse shape than ever in terms of the next global pandemic. And they've increased the craziness around vaccination. And of course, he's adding to inequality the greatest amount he can, so that he could, as he and his family profit from it. So this is a misrule that really is making each of the major threats we face that are real right now, that we're losing lives and suffering damage from, they're making them worse.
1: You say what we need desperately is a foreign policy that strengthens our democracy at home, not an economy that supports our imperial pretensions abroad. What would that look like? Let's focus on, you know, some answers.
0: Well, as I said earlier, I think you can find ways of doing global cooperation that creates rules around an economy, around trading regimes, for example. We're now moving towards bilateral or small multilateral trading accords. You can build into those protections for labor rights. You can build into those measures to increase the wages in low-wage countries. You can build into them protections of the environment and of consumers. And they would help reinforce the democracy and the growth of a middle class here. The key for our democracy is to revive a broad middle class again. We need global arrangements that reinforce that, that don't undermine it. And over the last 3 decades, we've had global arrangements that have dramatically undermined
1: it. As a student of history, I'm reminded of FDR and his good neighbor policy. I wonder if that might be sort of an example of doing something, having a different foreign policy that helps other countries as well as helping the U.S. working class.
0: Right, and of course, FDR also, the promise coming out of World War II was that we would add an economic bill of rights to the
1: right
0: political bill of rights in our Constitution, and that the right to a house, to housing, to health care, to remunerative employment, to secure retirement, to an education would be part of the American compact. That's the focus we have to have, and we have to have a foreign policy then that helps reinforce that focus rather than undermine it.
1: So actually building in the economic bill of rights, wow, what a concept, making it real. You say it's time to stop living within the lie. The old order has failed Americans. It's time for America, for the United States, to develop a new way of living in the world. Is that realistic? What would be what you call a sensible way to begin that process?
0: Well, I think you have to have a review of the promissory notes we have written that we're not going to be able to fulfill, and stop and reduce the number of commitments we've made around the world, dismantle military bases, enter into cooperative arrangements to police the seas where we're not pretending to do it ourselves alone, start to develop a much more robust global exchange around things where we're not pretending that our troops and our forces are going to be essentially enforcing the law around the world.
1: What about the idea of refinancing debts? I mean, the world is burdened with huge debts to the International Monetary Fund and other big banking interests. What about, should that be part of a new rules-based order?
0: Well, if we're going to refinance them, it's going to have to be done, they'll have to find a way to do it globally to some extent.
1: Right.
0: Although, one of the questions that will certainly be, will rise as the United States reduces its global military footprint is, will the dollar still remain the currency with we having the privilege of running debts because we can print our own money because everybody wants to use our dollars. And I think you see under Trump the beginnings of a reaction to that, of people trying to look for an alternative to the dollar. But we're a long way away from that taking place. And if the United States is a responsible citizen, even as it reduces its global footprint, military footprint, I think we can maintain that that privilege that we have until we're ready to figure out how to make it work.
1: Yeah, those debts are really burdensome on many, many countries. And, you know, who's it benefiting? The people that lend the money. But I guess always the case. I'll ask the question you ask. Can we build rules around the global economy that work for working people and not just for capital? Well, can we? What would that look like?
0: Well, it requires a regime change here.
1: Yeah.
0: You know, it will only take place if we have a very progressive populist government here that begins to try to systematically change our course and our the structure of what we do across the world. But it will start with the building of a progressive regime here with a program it's wants to pursue. And that will require, needless to say, not just throwing Trump out,
1: right?
0: But building a progressive movement that is powerful enough to change our course as a country. You know, the interesting thing, in my lifetime, we've had two movement presidents, if you will. Both of them were on the right, Reagan and Trump. And these were presidents who saw themselves as parts of a movement and who wanted to change things dramatically and did change things dramatically. And we've never had a progressive populist movement president. We have had candidates, Jesse Jackson, Bernie Sanders, but we haven't succeeded in creating a movement strong enough to carry them into office. And if you want to conceptualize what the change we need, how it has to begin, that's the way it has to begin, with a powerful movement enough to carry a president who sees himself as that movement's leader,
1: yeah.
0: Champion, and ready to change dramatically what we're doing.
1: You're reminding me of one of my favorite historians, Michael Kazin, wrote about how movements are, that's how Democrats have won in the past 150 years or so, when there's a movement that's going on underneath it, and the Democrats connect with that. But that's not happening now. The Democratic Party is still searching for an identity. And I think that's going to be a big struggle for the next few years. Well, as Carnegie...
0: And the movement comes first, you know. The politicians get in front of it after it starts.
1: Right? Oh, for sure.
0: The movement comes first.
1: The movement comes first. As Carney pointed out, Trump's policies have caused a rupture in the rules-based order. Do you see any signs of pressure, world pressure, to begin to turn to a more sensible security framework that addresses the real threats we face? Is there a growing popular movement, specifically from the global south, do you think?
0: Well, we hope so. You know, I think much of us have been disappointed by you know, the thought, what we thought were promising
1: right.
0: tendrils of a movement, and they've seemed to be less and less able to find their way. We hope that there will be an increasing number of independent voices. I think now, you know, certainly in our hemisphere, the trend is all towards the right as opposed to towards a more promising future, but we'll see.
1: Our guest has been Robert Beaurassage, who's written an article in The Nation magazine, "The Rules-Based Order is Gone, Let's Not Bring It Back." If people want to follow more of your work, you're an old veteran like me, what can they go to on the internet?
0: The Nation magazine's the best place.
1: That's what I thought.
0: I write there regularly.
1: All right. Well, there is some degree of, dare I say, hope for something different. We can picture it. Now we got to make it happen.
0: Exactly. Exactly.
1: Thank you so much, Bob Beaurassage. Thanks for being
0: with us. My pleasure. Be it too.

0: 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It's all free. And if you find the information valuable, your friends probably do too. 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It's on Apple, Spotify, Substack, Progressive Radio Network, Stitcher, iHeartRadio, and of course, the website, keepingdemocracyalive.com. 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

0: Good morning, everybody, to your twice monthly show of Whispers of Departure on WUWU LPFM 100.1 Frankfort, Alberta. Morning, Stella.
1: Good morning, Bill. Good morning, Alberta.
0: Yep.
1: In Frankfort.
0: And if you'd like to text us, our number is 231-774-6360.
1: You mean call us?
0: 6360. 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
1: Perfect.
0: So now on with the show.
1: Right. On with the show. Do you want to tell us what was happening years ago on August 30th?
0: Sure. Yeah, a couple things. Bob Dylan has a nice little quote here. It says, "Money doesn't talk. It swears."
1: So true.
0: Yeah. Boy, those swearers, they're all everywhere. They.
1: Right. There's one right here by me.
0: Oh, let's see. A couple things. Vladimir Lenin survived an attempt on his life.
1: Mm.
0: They captured the poor guy. And
1: it was a woman.
0: Oh, really?
1: Yeah.
0: Fania Kaplan.
1: It was a woman.
0: Okay,
1: yeah.
0: Right.
1: She shot him 3 times.
0: Poor gal, and she ended up in Siberia, which...
1: I thought she was executed.
0: No, they sent her to Siberia.
1: Oh.
0: According to this report.
1: Okay.
0: And
1: maybe she was executed after she was sent to Siberia.
0: Probably. Yeah. In 1990, after 23 years of Indonesian occupation, the people of East Timor voted for independence.
1: They speak Portuguese there.
0: Oh.
1: Mm-hmm. Yep.
0: Okay. So, this is St. Rose of Lima's Day, which is

0: Mary Shelley was born on this day in 1797.
1: And she wrote Frankenstein, right?
0: Yes.
1: Yeah.
0: So, yeah. All right.
1: It's amazing how the present is fraught with the past, right? The past has not left us in any way, shape, or form. Yeah.
0: Right.
1: Okay, so Whispers of Departure. I'm super excited today because we are reviewing a great book, which I recommend to everyone. And this book is called The Fluke. Am I pronouncing correct? F-L-U-K-E. Fluke. Mm-hmm. Chance, Chaos, and Why Everything We Do Matter. And so, hopefully we'll be able to convey why this relates to death and dying, which is what the subject of this show is all about, right? And I think this book is really good because it's going to remind us that why death is so important. Perhaps death is the most important thing that happens in life. Why? It sounds crazy, right? Well, because that will make life very precious, right? When we remember that we are not going to be here forever, that we die, then life is the most important thing that there is, right? In living a life worth living, as Marsha Linehan says. Anyway, so Fluke. Okay, I came to this book because I was listening to this Sam Harris podcast. You know Sam Harris, obviously. Yeah. So, you know, his podcast is called Waking Up, and it's really good. I think people should be familiar with the podcast if you don't know. I like most of everything that Sam Harris does, like 95%. There's a 5% that I don't like, but I like him for the most. And so this podcast was not by Sam Harris, it was by Robbie Walker. He's a journalist, and he actually also wrote The Art of Noticing. And he was talking about, Robbie Walker was talking about curiosity and approaching life, people, events, pain, discomfort, joy, everything, the world around us with curiosity, right? And noticing, so this show is all about noticing, right? So noticing that we can't neglect death and dying. And then again, there, death is intertwined with living. And we find a greater purpose, you know, if we remember the finitude of our days. We talked about this before. Remember, Bill, on the book 4,000 Weeks? Do you remember the book 4,000 Weeks?
0: Sure.
1: Yeah. Do you remember what 4,000 Weeks is? Why 4,000 Weeks?
0: Oh, it's just pulled out of the air. Right. No, if you live to be 80,
1: yeah,
0: then,
1: that's right.
0: You know,
1: very
0: then
1: good.
0: You've lived. You know.
1: Right, right,
0: so
1: right.
0: Do I get a gold star?
1: Right, right. Well, anyway, so when we begin to notice things, right, as Rob Walker tells us, we ended up noticing that we are not alone, right? We are not dangling in space. We are surrounded by each other, right? We matter to each other. We influence each other. And I think when we remember that, right, that we are in community all the time, then dying is not that painful, right? Because we are present with each other. Hopefully. That's the whole idea, right? It's not so much suffering inducing to think about that because we are attached and we are intertwined beings. Anyway, so let's talk about the book before I get lost here. So Fluke. So that's by Brian Klaus. That's K-L-A-A-S. And he is a professor of global politics. I think he's still there at the University College London. And he's also a researcher at Oxford. He contributes to The Atlantic. He has written for many of those, you know, all those magazines that we like a lot, you know, the New York Times, The Guardian, Foreign Affairs, The Telegraph, and others. There's a whole lot. And he also has a podcast, which is called The Power Corrupts. So this guy is really good. You know, now he's a young guy too. He's not that old. And anyway, so he's writing and his podcast is about the blend of philosophy, history, American politics, political violence,

0: course, the theme of power, right? The nature of power. And in this book, and in all his work, he blends chaos theory. What is, do you remember chaos theory is? I'll just say succinctly. I mean, if, yeah, you tell me. I'm talking too much.
1: Go ahead.
0: Well, chaos theory is just this idea that no matter how much you have something organized and you follow rules and you do a strict thing by the rules, by the book, things still might turn out the way that you didn't anticipate at all. So, you know, there's chance in the world. And he also brings evolutionary biology, which basically studies the adaptation of life. How does life adapt to anything on this planet, including ourselves, right? Human adaptation. And also contingency theory, which is we have to look at things contextually. We don't have this thing that every, you know, fits all, one thing fits all. That doesn't exist, you know, in the human experience and in any experience, really. So it's really good. The Fluke is his fourth book. He wrote a book about Donald Trump, which is great. It's called The Despot's Apprentice, Donald Trump's Attack on Democracy. I haven't read, by the way, but and he wrote that back in 2017, you know. So he's really a visionary in that way. Anyway, he has contributed to NATO, to, you know, international NGOs. Anyway. All right. So the book, the tell me to get on, Bill. Rambling on and on and on and on. So just tell me to go on. The crux of the book is the importance of choosing what you're going to do, choosing action wisely. Because the way that we spend our time in this planet here is very important. And he says something I think I already said in my rambling. We don't control anything. It seems like we do, right? But we don't. Nevertheless, we influence everything. Isn't that a contradiction? Of course it is, right?
1: It almost sounds... Yeah, contradictory. But
0: Yeah. And it is. But that's the beauty of the thing, right? How do we live with contradictions? Since contradictions is all that we have. Everything is a contradiction. So he talks about that one big thing that we attempt to control is, well, we don't like to feel uncomfortable, right? And we like to extinguish uncertainty as much as possible. We think we can. We think it's possible. And he says, let's not do that. Let's not try to control things that are uncertain and ambiguities, the ambiguities of life. Let's not to control them, because in the process of working with them and relating to them, that's how we discover joy. We discover that what he calls the flukes of life. That's why the book is called the flukes of life. Anyway, so this book is about engaging with life in meaningful ways, which is, what this show is all about. And so Bill is going to read, I don't know if you know that, but you're going to read, you know, a part of this book. Yeah, you know that. This is in chapter 3. It says that everything doesn't happen for a reason. Because usually we say, oh, everything happens for a reason, right? Well, he says, no. Everything doesn't happen for a reason, chapter 3. And Bill, we're going to read this from here to here.
1: That's quite a statement.
0: It is.
1: Everything, huh?
0: Yes, everything.
1: Everything. Wow. Everything doesn't happen for a reason.
0: Right.
1: Okay. Seemingly random fluctuations have unexpected upsides. Evolution provides us with a crucial lesson. Undirected experimenting is essential. In an ever-changing environment, a trial and error approach allows us to find the best path forward. For with experimentation, we discover the unanticipated joy and wisdom of the flukes of life. Right. Nice. Okay. In February 2014, many workers on the London Underground, or Tube.
0: You guys know the Tube?
1: Went on strike. Tens of thousands of commuters were affected. It forced commuters to experiment with alternatives. Using anonymous. Okay, using anonymous data, economists from Oxford and Cambridge examined 200 million data points,
0: wow,
1: both before and after the tube strikes.
0: 200 million!
1: Many people stuck to the route they were forced to use due to the strike. They had been unaware of a better or nicer pathway to work, and it took a minor diversion to push them out of their rut. After crunching the numbers, the economists came to a surprising conclusion. With hundreds of thousands of commuters discovering a more efficient route to work, the tube strike had inadvertently provided a significant net benefit to London's economy.
0: Can you imagine?
1: Oh. Experimentation is also crucial for how we and our animal counterparts invent music. Songbirds, for example, learn through a combination of imitation and trial and error, testing notes until they find something that's pleasing, then refining it through small, iterative changes. Humans do the same. Beethoven carried notebooks everywhere, jotting down little snippets of notes that would later grow into a symphony. And in 2021, a documentary featuring rare footage of the Beatles showed an astonishing scene in which Paul McCartney starts strumming on his guitar haphazardly until a few notes strike his fancy. He plays with those notes, testing subtle variations. In four wondrous minutes, Get Back, one of the greatest songs of all time, gets composed out of thin air, all through experimentation.
0: 4 minutes. Well, mm-hmm.
1: Too often, though, we only learn this lesson through forced changes rather than through voluntary effort to try something fresh. In January of 1975, the renowned jazz pianist Keith Jarrett arrived at the Opera House in Cologne, Germany, for a special performance. But due to a mix-up, Jarrett was forced to play a rickety, out-of-tune old piano that was only supposed to be used for amateur practice. Jarrett had to adjust to the broken piano. He experimented, matching flawless talents with a flawed instrument. It was musical magic. The recording of that concert remains the best-selling solo jazz album in history.
0: Can you imagine that?
1: Wow.
0: I love the guy. It's just amazing. Wow. I did not know that about this, actually, until I read this book. Yeah. Wow. Do you think we should play our first song?
1: Sure.
0: And let's go with Get Back.
1: Let's go with Get Back, for sure. Okay.
0: Okay.
1: Ready?
0: Yes, I'm ready.

0: Yeah, I never had really thought about this song much until I read this book, you know. And then, of course, there are lots of stories about what the song means, right? But I think Paul McCartney said that this was about a time in the U.S. where there was a lot of anti-immigration sentiment as well. So this was kind of, he was satirizing, you know, the anti-immigration sentiment. And then there's gossip that this was about asking Yoko Ono to get back to where she belonged and not interfere with the band.
1: But he refuted that. He refuted
0: yeah.
1: that.
0: Yeah, but there are many stories, I think, you know. I don't know, you know. Yeah. Anyway, so I guess the whole thing here, you know, that you're reading before, is that life is designed to be uncertain, right? So do we embrace this uncertainty? I guess he's saying yes, right? And you read something about undirected experimenting, which is a basic concept in the book, but it's kind of hard to understand. And maybe I was thinking that we'll bring another concept from the book to describe this, which is undirected contemplation. And that is part of the chapter 13 in the book. I know I'm going all over the place here, but is the name of this chapter, I'm going to read a little bit, is called Why Everything We Do Matters. Okay? So why everything we do matters. So here we go. These lessons are too often ignored in a culture obsessed with productivity, efficiency, and control. If there is no obvious output or deliverables, then what is the point? But exploration also requires letting your thoughts drift without purpose. Millions now treat undirected contemplation as a waste of time, a frivolity to be life hacked out of your goal-driven schedule. A drive or commute must be filled with radio, chatter, mindless games, music, or podcasts, but rarely silence. Even 30 empty seconds while waiting in line at the grocery store beckons many of us to our smartphones. In one recent study, when participants were left alone, and now I know I'm struggling. Oh no, I do have my glasses on. Why am I struggling? Okay, here we go. In one recent study, when participants were left alone, listen to this, but this is important. When participants were left alone for between 6 and 11 minutes in a room that was empty except for a device that could give them a painful electrical shock, many opted to shock themselves rather than to sit alone with their thoughts for no more than 11 minutes. That's crazy.
1: They have some painful thoughts then, don't they?
0: Well, I guess so. One man shocked himself 190 times in less than 10 minutes. What happens when we give up a bit of control and let ourselves drift and explore a bit more without direction? We know, with clear evidence, that moments of diversion in which idleness envelops us and our minds linger away from directed action are often moments of brilliance. These moments often provide us with insights in a phenomenon that the poet John Keats once called negative capability, when mankind is capable of being in uncertainties, mysteries, and doubts. Negative capability, when mankind is capable of being in uncertainties, mysteries, doubts. Well, 190 times, yeah. Shocking himself because he didn't want to be alone with his thoughts for 10 minutes. Okay, all right, that's amazing. I think a song is called for now.
1: Okay.
0: Well, we are going to try to pay homage to Dolly Parton here, right? And this first song is called Letter to Heaven. Do you know this song, honey?
1: I don't know.
0: Yeah.
1: We'll find out here.
0: Okay. Here you go. Ready? Letter to Heaven, yes.

0: All right, Bill's having a reaction with this song.
1: Wow.
0: Leave it to Dolly to
1: like it. Yeah, a little,
0: say it like it is.
1: I mean, uplifting killing of a little girl so she can reunite with her mother in that.
0: Well, again, right? So I feel like it fits with this book here, right? Chance. Things happen by chance, no matter how much you plan. Of course, we plan. We don't plan for you know, tragedies like this to happen, right? But they do happen. They are part of life. So, well, let's try to get back to the I wonder if our listeners are having the same reaction. But all four of them. So, anyway, so coming back to the book, right? And he's very much, the type who say, you know, he's not into time management tools and, you know, lists, making lists and let's live life to the fullest. So let's organize ourselves. No, it's exactly the opposite, right? Again, you have a reaction here, right? That stuff occurs by chance, you know. By chance, it's not planned, it's out of control, and he has so many evidence, vast evidence, historical, geographical, physiological, biological, just that chance events are really ubiquitous, and even if they are small, they might have a big impact, I'm sorry. So I'm going to ask you, Bill, do you know that Kyoto was the top choice for the atomic bomb to be dropped? We only talk about disgrace today, only tragedies.
1: Right. No, I didn't know that.
0: Yeah, no. Yeah. And most people don't, and they also don't know why. Why was it? Because, well, it was considered a pet city for the Secretary of War at the time. His name was Henry Stimson. Yeah, I'm not pronouncing this correctly. Anyway, he was a Secretary of War from 1940 to 1945. He was a lifelong Republican, you know, though he worked with the Democratic administration as well during the Second World War. Anyway, but he didn't want that Kyoto to be bombed because 20 years before that, okay, he had spent a lovely week of his honeymoon with his wife in Kyoto. So he loved the city. He didn't want that to be bombed. And so he convinced Truman to go for other targets. And now do you know why Nagasaki? It's because Kokura, another city, which was the original target, was covered in heavy cloud that day. It just so happened that day there was a lot of cloud, covering the city. So it was going to make visibility difficult. So again, he's making the point about chance. You know, things happen, you know, even though there was a planning, you know, things had happened a certain way because chance, was also occurring. So, anyway, why don't you read this for us? This is from the introduction of the book. It starts here and ends here. So go ahead.
1: So, and this is from
0: book?
1: From Brian Klass's book. What is it? It's called Fluke. Okay. Here we go. And this is from the introduction. If hundreds of thousands of people could live or die based on one couple's vacation choice decades earlier, which seemingly trivial choices or accidents could end up drastically changing the course of your life, even far into the future?
0: Mm-hmm.
1: Could being late to a meeting or missing an exit off the highway not just change your life, but alter the course of history? And if that happened, would you even realize it? Or would you remain blind to the radically different possible world you unknowingly left behind? There's a strange disconnect in how we think about the past compared to our present. When we imagine being able to travel back in time, the warning is the same. Make sure you don't touch anything. A microscopic change to the past could fundamentally alter the world. You could even accidentally delete yourself from the future. But when it comes to the present, we never think like that. Nobody tiptoes around with extreme care to make sure not to squish the wrong bug. Except Stella.
0: I don't want to squish anybody.
1: Few panic about an It's hard for me to say that word. Irrevocably.
0: Irrevocably?
1: I think that's it. Few panic about an irrevocably changed future after missing the bus. Instead, we imagine the little stuff doesn't matter much because everything just gets washed out in the end. But if every detail of the past created our present, then every moment of our present is creating our future, too. Huh.
0: Yeah. What do you think?
1: I think irrevocably is a hard word for me to say.
0: Okay. Well, you just did. Yeah, but if every detail of the past created our present, then every moment of our present is creating our future, too. I think that calls for another song.
1: Okay.
0: Another Dolly.
1: Another Dolly. Sacred Memories, yes. By Dolly.
0: By Dolly.
1: Okay.
0: Not by Golly. Say-

0: think we should play another one.
1: Yeah.
0: How about is the next one, If by Chance?
1: If by Chance. Yeah.
0: Yeah, that's a, yeah, it's a ballad. Okay. Kind of popish, but it's a ballad.
1: Okay.
0: Old Memories.
1: If by Chance by Ruth B. All right, here we go.

0: I think it's a beautiful song, beautiful ballad. All right, so going back to the book here, right? So what I like, one thing that I like about this book and about this guy is that he's a scientist, but he's also open to all kinds of, you know, other things. And he says, he talks about the role of luck in life, okay? And it's very interesting because, like, he talks, for example, that we not only we downplay their role, we don't think, for example, that we have this mistaken idea that rich people became rich and wealthy because of their smarts, because they're very intelligent, they're very smart. And he says, we tend to not to think about the rule of luck in people becoming rich. So I'm going to read a little bit out of chapter, I don't even remember anymore where we are, but here we go. But what if such extreme wealth is due not to talent, but to random factors that we would usually call luck? In one recent study, physicists teamed up with an economist and used computer modeling to develop a fake society with a realistic distribution of talent among competing individuals. In their fake world, talent mattered, but so did luck. Then, when they ran the simulation over and over, they found that the richest person was never the most talented. Instead, it was almost always someone close to average. Why was that? In a world of 8 billion people, most lie in the middle level of talent, the largest area of the bell curve. Now, think of luck like a lightning bolt. It strikes haphazardly. Due to their sheer numbers, luck is overwhelmingly likely to strike someone from the vast billions of middle-level talent, because they're in the middle, like the bell curve, not the tiny sliver of untalented geniuses. Uber-talented genius. Now, there'll be a tiny minority of really, really geniuses, really smart people, but the lightning bolt is more likely to strike the middle. Some billionaires may be talented, all have been lucky, though. And luck is, by definition, the product of chance. Taleb, Duncan Watts, and Robert Frank have each shown how we tend to infer reasons backward when success is produced, with what they call the narrative fallacy, or more commonly, hindsight bias. The notion that billionaires must be talented is one such fallacy. Such fallacy. Fallacy. That's a hard word for me to say. Fallacy. So yeah, it's more about, you know, luck and being lucky, you know, than being, you know, super smart or talented in it. Although some will be. Well, the thing is that, I guess so then he begins to talk about people, right? And how, you know, how we are conceived, you and I and everybody else, by chance, right? I mean, and he says that each human life is a product of a remarkable chain of unlikely events. Imagine your mother has to meet your father, you know, and you know, the moment of conception, you know, a particular, you know, sperm has to eat the egg, fertilize the egg. And it's really, really an incredible thing that we're all here, right? That we were born because it was totally by chance. And here we are. It's a way of thinking, of course. I mean, there is other ways, you know, more spiritual ways to imagine a conception. But he goes into that because, and I want to make this point too, that, you know, we really matter, right? The fact that we are here. And he says in chapter 12, you matter. Down to the littlest, most insignificant decisions you have made or you ever make. Your words, your actions, even your thoughts and feelings will have ripple effects that emanate widely behind what you will ever see or realize, even well beyond your lifetime. Now, that's kind of to put it together, right? Because he's been talking by chance so far, and now it seems like a shift when he says, but whatever you do, it's very important. It matters a lot. So before we finish that part, why don't we go into another song? Okay. Let's see. What should we play now? How about Chances 2 by Air Supply? Mm-hmm. It's a rock. Sure. Rock and roll song.
1: Sure.
0: More soft rock.
1: Okay. Here we go.

0: Okay, let me see if I can connect these things together here. So, because we're almost at the end of the show and I wanted to make sure that the listeners, all four of them, hear this very important connection here. Because when you think, oh, so it doesn't matter what I do, it's all by chance, right? That's why he's talking about it, is how much we matter and how much our existence being born by such chance, right, is so important. When you think about Kyoto again, right, that wasn't bombed, you know, it was one person's, let's say, capricious desire, right? He wanted not to bomb that city because it was where he spent his honeymoon. And on the other hand, he made that decision, right, to bomb, you know, Nagasaki and Hiroshima and kill, and all of those people got affected, you know, by it. So his action mattered a lot. Even though, I mean, for those people who experienced the effects of his action, it was by chance, right? Whatever, you know. Or maybe it wasn't because they were born in those cities. So it's really mind-bending, I guess I would say. But it's these two ideas together, right? I was thinking about the difference between, you know, like a more, you know, this is a stereotype, but, you know, more like a Latino culture and American culture, right? And Americans thinking that, you know, what you do matter, right? Sort of like we have this individualistic, you know, I make choices, right? And the choices that I make are whatever, fundamental. It's fundamental to make choices. And I think perhaps in my culture, it's more like we're more deterministic. You know, things happen for a reason. You know, things happen this way because of that had to happen. So anyway, I think it's a blend of two in this book. And I'm going to just read a little bit here of another part of this idea, why we are so important, right? You are the contingent culmination of the entirety of cosmic history. It's again Klaus in this book, Fluke. Everything had to be exactly as it was for you to exist, just as you are in this precise moment, in this exact world. That leads us to a simple, wondrous truth. We all are the living manifestation of 13.7 billion years of Fluke. That's the age of the universe. Perhaps we can finally accept that we will never be able to fully understand our own existence. Nevertheless, Kurt Vonnegut gives us good advice on how to live fully within that uncertainty. A purpose of human life, no matter who is controlling it, is to love whoever is around to be loved. Now that's beautiful, isn't it? And last but not least, I want you to read this little piece here, Bill. I think this would be really good to kind of close this thing and bring it all together. Only he talks about the world might be you know, chaotic, but it's intertwined. And life is at once determined, but also unpredictable. You know, I was thinking about the movie, Bill, that we saw, The Odyssey. It was a great movie, right? And the twist that is part of what the director did with this current, you know, iteration of The Odyssey, when Matt Damon talks about, you know, how we unleashed this terrible thing for humanity, right? We gave them a gift. We gave the Trojans a gift, you know, but it was a gift that undermined them. So we turn around this, you know, the rules of engagement, let's put it that way, right? In the way that they massacre, you know. Anyway, so how they have affected history forever by their actions and by the, you know, the horrible actions and the destruction that they unleashed. Anyway, you all should see The Odyssey. But why don't you read this last part here, and then we can end with a song or two.
1: Okay. So this is from the last chapter of Fluke by Brian Kloss. The Awe of Interconnection. When we try to pick out anything by itself, the naturalist John Muir once said, we find it hitched to everything else in the universe. We are each hitched to one another, which yields a profound gift, that everything we do matters, including whatever you decide to do now, when you close this book and go out to explore that wonderful, maddening, infinitely complex world that we call home. Nice.
0: Isn't that great?
1: Yes.
0: I think we should end with scarlet begonias. Grateful Dead.
1: Scarlet begonias?
0: Yeah.
1: Okay.
0: What do you think?
1: Sure. Yeah. That sounds good. So let me.
0: We probably won't hear the whole thing, but
1: remind people that they are listening to WUWU LPFM 100.1, Frankfort, Alberta. And this is Whispers of Departure
0: with Bill and Maristella.
1: Held every other Sunday on this wonderful station. Just thinking about this coming up winter where. Yeah. The trailer will not be involved.
0: It'll be nice and cozy here.
1: Nice and cozy inside this beautiful building.
0: I'll now have to wear my winter pants, snow pants, boots,
1: inside,
0: gloves.
1: Right.
0: Hats.
1: Okay. All right, everybody. Goodbye until next 2 weeks.
0: Yeah.
1: Here's Scarlet Begonias by the Grateful Dead.

0: broadcasting channels in the entire world will be cleared.
1: All right, then, now, let's play the game. Let's play the game. Let's tell you how to do it. Are you ready?
2: 10 seconds. Ready on one. Stand by two.
3: Just be perfectly natural, easy, and relaxed. A real country. Now, when that red light is on, that camera is on you.
4: Now, don't be scared of this thing. He's steady more than I am. If this is...
5: And here he is, ladies and gentlemen, a newcomer to Memphis television, but sure to become an old friend. A face in the crowd, starring that Arkansas traveler,
6: Peter Beauchamp.
7: Oh, good, you're here.
8: Hi.
9: You sing?
8: I'd rather he hit me than listen to him. Words come out of his mouth, you think you're going to hear something, you get hit with feathers.
10: Nobody talks to me and gets away with it. I'll tell you what it is.
6: All mixed up with Peter Beauchamp.
10: It's the excitement, see? Excitement that don't die.

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A maggot is what you are in your early cocoon. They probably find flies all the way on the moon. Even weeds don't ever want to die. 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You have no house. Well, you have mine. You have no real friends. Stay away from the wine. Housefly, go to sleep. 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No one will weep when you die. On horses, on houses, in May, any spill is a pond where you play. Buzzing and hovering tabletops. When you land, it abruptly stops. Get a job. 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Go into town. See if anyone's hiring. You have such a short life. Who is that there, your wife? I guess she's Shelley. You must be Byron. You're schmutz, but you still clean your hands. You and your toots by the frying pan. This must be you and your aunt, your nephew and your daughter. Stand still. Don't move. I'll go get my swatter. You're a buzzing fly in F sharp. You sound better with a lute and a harp. You land on us and you land at us. You'll never have status. You aimed for my eye, you piece of crap fly. You sit on the cake, cleaning your hands and your face. You're handsome and thin. You try to blend in. You bastard, sitting around all over the place. You'll be here even after the bomb. Why don't you go out and eat cat with your mom? A king just wiped one of your folks from his face. Well, I guess you all just own the place. Housefly, housefly. You're sitting by the foam in the back on a keg with your see-through wings and your strange little legs. No one's had a life stranger than you. You know famine, you know war. You know danger. You were brushed from the slacks on the president's thigh. You lived for a day on a dead fish's eye. Mobile to Yokohama, people. I know you probably know the Dalai Lama. On your baby when you change her. I know you probably had family in the manger. Roaches, rats, gnats, fleas, flies. No one's gonna weep when you die. Twitch and stutter, scrub and laugh, and do that dance that your weird mother choreographed. Like two lazy violins braided together in a low, spastic siren to warn us of nothing. And you're named only after your ability to do so. Hum around the room in a lopsided circle like someone's blowing leaves in another town. Scribble, scribble in a low, bored buzz. Housefly, housefly. Go to sleep, say goodbye. No one will weep when you die. Housefly, housefly. Go to sleep and say goodbye. No one will weep when you die.

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Sometimes you get stung. Elvis Presley, I got stung by the sweet honey bee. Before Elvis, a lot of songs about bees. Don Byron from Bug Music, we heard the Royal Garden Blues. Taj Mahal and the Tale of the Queen Bee. We heard Skip James telling the other side, I'm a king bee. From the Jim Quesgin Jug Band, Never, Never Swat a Fly. Jammy Man with the classic, Ain't No Bugs on Me, Man. Ain't No Bugs on Me. New B-side spoken word from Tom Waits, The Fly. Spike Jones and the City Slickers with the Jones Laughing record, which incorporated the flight of the bumblebee. And Tommy Dorsey and his orchestra, Boogie Woogie, which sounded like a bee or a fly, started off with what inspired that entire set, Roger Ruskin Spear, I'm a Fly. All mixed up, Peter Beauchamp, glad you tuned in. Lots more to come.

honeybees are just disappearing all over the country. Tens of millions of them. All right, let's hear some theories about why this might be happening. Nobody? You're not interested in what happened to the bees?

Honeybees are just disappearing all over the country. Tens of millions of them. All right, let's hear some theories about why this might be happening. Nobody? You're not interested in what happened to the bees?

Well, they took some honey from a tree, mixed it up, and they called it me. Carl Perkins, Honey Don't. The Beatles doing one of Carl Perkins' songs from his Sundays, Everybody's Trying to Be My Baby. Memphis Minnie singing a song about the bumblebees, as we heard a recap of the missing bees, the bee story. Where are they all going? Why are they all dying? We heard Frank Black, Honeycomb, and we opened up with Jimmy Rogers and Honeycomb. All mixed up, Peter Beauchamp. Glad you tuned in. Lots more to get to.

0: it's a hot one, I'm telling you.
1: One afternoon, in the middle of a particularly boring grammar lesson, my seventh grade English teacher set aside her book and took nominations for the best song on WKIX, our local top 40 radio station. It was her way of getting the circulation back into our arms, and it worked like a charm. For the first time that year, all hands were in the air, not just at head level, but well above it, and waving, as if they held flags. There was no right answer to a question of personal taste, or so I thought until she eventually called on me, and I announced that Indiana Wants Me was not only the best song in the top 40, but possibly the best song ever. The phrase, in the history of all time, may have been used, but what I remember is not my recommendation so much as the silence that followed it, an absence of agreement I can only describe as deafening. The person in front of me, a guy named Teetzel, turned around in his seat. Indiana wants me? Now, the teacher said, to each his own. Teetzel said that was fine or whatever, but Indiana wants me? He's got to be kidding. I wasn't close friends with Teetzel. No one was. But on hearing his disapproval, I decided that maybe my choice wasn't all it was cracked up to be. I thought I'd enjoyed it as a grim little narrative, the confession of a man who was wanted for murder in the exotic Midwest. The singer's voice was tinged with regret, more country than pop, and that, too, I liked, or thought I had. At the end of the song, the authorities pull up, and you could hear them in the background shouting into their megaphones, "This is the police! You are surrounded! Give yourself up!" It was, I thought, a classy touch. The first time I heard it, I was hooked, and then I bought the 45 and played it over and over again. The song satisfied me on every level, but if nobody else liked it, I guess that I didn't either. What I meant, I said, is that I don't like Indiana Wants Me. My sister does. She plays it all the time, but me, I can't stand it. Then what do you like? The teacher asked. And I saw the same expression our cat had when torturing a mole. I looked at Teetzel, who'd named something by the Rolling Stones, and then at the girl across the aisle who liked the Carpenters. Everything, I announced. I like everything. Everything but Indiana Wants Me? Yes, I said. Everything but that.

That evening, alone in my room, I found I was too ashamed to listen to my record or even look at it, really. It reminded me of my wretched eagerness to please and would now have to be banished, hidden in the closet and then thrown away. This was a loss, but not a total one, as at least I had learned a lesson. From this point on, whenever someone asked my opinion, I would turn the question around and then proceed accordingly. If the person I was with loved game shows and Deep Purple, then so would I. And if I was caught contradicting myself, watching or listening to something I'd sworn to have hated, I would claim to be doing research, or to be enjoying the thing for its very badness. My own taste became secretive, and then hazy. If everyone I knew could agree on the same thing, I might have settled into a particular genre, but my friends were all over the place, and so opinionated. At college in the mountains of North Carolina, I claimed to love bluegrass and the Prophet. Then on weekends, I'd come home to the Andrews sisters and back issues of wrestling magazines. Another college, a better one in Ohio, and I was all for Huey Newton, vegetarian meatloaf, Muddy Waters. After dropping out, I fell in with a group of avant-gardists. That's what we called ourselves, and very seriously. Now came records that sounded as if they had ended. The thop, thop, thop of a needle having run its course.

0: not my only fans.
1: And that's a blend of Don Richards and Enough with the tail out groove ending of the Beatles' Sgt. Pepper's Lonely Hearts Club Band. And before that, the great David Sedaris. And the dangers of picking out your favorite song of all time is being Indiana Wants Me, until it wasn't, by R. Dean Taylor. Indiana Wants Me. Bullfrog Hop from Nervous Norvus. And we opened up with The Bug from Jerry Delmar and the Nightcaps, featured in the original Hairspray from John Waters. All mixed up. Peter Beauchamp, glad you tuned in. Lots more to get to.
2: The world is a beautiful place to be born into, if you don't mind happiness not always being so very much fun. If you don't mind a touch of hell now and then, just when everything is fine, because even in heaven,

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I show movies on them. Do you like the sound? 'Cause they have a style that grates.

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Five, six, seven, eight. あの頃と

0: beautifully layered song from Laura Veers, Out From Undercover. You don't have to suffer, Out From Undercover. Love the song with that certain sax sound, which she brought out there. Temple Songs, a couple of tracks from Senri O, Then and Now, and Country Lane from Hawaii. Under the Moonlight from Slack Key Ohana. Plain Mr. Smith featuring Finley Brown. Dream Gigantic from Songs for Drella, Lou Reed and John Cale. You Got the Style It Takes, talking about Andy Warhol. A couple of things from Doretti Collum's new album, Sargasso Sea, and Echoes in the Memory. In between, Abby Lane, the late Abby Lane, with Arrivederci Roma. Un Venmo from Triada's new EP. And like I said, we opened up with Echoes in the Memory from the Doretti Collum. All mixed up. Peter Beauchamp, glad you tuned in. Lots more to get to, including a tribute, a celebration of my good friend Dave Marsh, who left us last week. Renowned rock writer, one of the founders of Cream Magazine. Worked with him over the years on Rock and Soul and the radio version of that he did for a show that played in Finland. We did here in this studio with him sitting in the corner of the doorway, laying down his story, and then I add a montage, and then we play the song, you know, like 1001 of the best songs. A lot of lists. I actually wrote on one of Dave's, the new book of rock lists he did with James Bernard, compiling the best engineers, in my opinion, for him in rock and roll production, and the top 30 songs about Elvis. We somewhat disagreed about the inclusion of My My Hey Hey from Neil Young, Russ Never Sleeps, which he said, oh, that's just about Johnny Rotten. I said, no, it's really about Elvis and Johnny Rotten, about how you should just lay it all out there. Anyway, Dave Marsh gone at 76. So I'm going to play you one of the sessions we did for the Rock and Soul compilation, Elvis Presley's Good Rockin' Tonight.
1: And we got a few little songs we'd like to do for you. We have on record, and our style of singing, if you want to call it singing. And here's one that I hope you like. And this one really tells a story, friends. It's not only sad, it's plumb pitiful.
2: Oh, well, I woke up this morning and I looked out the door. I can tell that old milk cow by the way she looks.
3: 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That don't move me. 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
6: I got a pink Thunderbird with a red plush seat. But baby, it's mine.
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0: I'm concentrating on introduction. I can't think of the words, too. It's having trouble there.
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2: This is Dave Marsh with the Heart of Rock and Soul for Music Box. Back in the beginning, how can anybody be sure Elvis was for real? That's All Right, Mama might have been just a fluke, a song and its performers coming together by historical accident or necessity. But how could anybody know that there was an artist or a bunch of them at work in there? By listening to the second Elvis record, obviously. Not only because it was good, because it was better. And not only that, because it so evidently followed up on what had been exciting about That's All Right, Mama. The song they used for the follow-up was Roy Brown's Good Rockin' Tonight. It had already been a massive R&B hit for Wynonie Harris, and it had been a good-sized hit for Brown himself. Brown was one of Elvis's most prominent vocal influences. Harris and Brown sang the song as what we now call jump blues, that is, as blues vocalists in front of small jazz-based rhythm combos. That gave Elvis a challenge, and he was more than up to it. Almost 40 years later, Good Rockin' Tonight still sounds like what's about to happen. I don't mean Elvis rocks harder than Wynonie Harris did. Try rocking harder than Wynonie and you'll rupture something. But it's still a little hard to believe that he's doing the same song. Bill Black's bass seems to be made of elastic. Scotty Moore's stinging guitar brilliantly replaces those jump band horns. But what makes the song special, what makes this version of it the future, is Elvis. Good Rockin' Tonight may have been only the second record he ever made, but he's already established his weird mixture of ferocious self-confidence and complete easefulness. Good Rockin' Tonight sounds like a new song because he tackles it like he's inventing it. And forevermore, that's how fresh it'll sound. By the time Elvis gets to those repetitions of rock at the end, he's crossed over to glory, and he's brought his listeners with him. This is Dave Marsh with the Heart of Rock and Soul, record number 63, Elvis Presley's Good Rockin' Tonight. Wait!

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You knocked my love, and you know that's a lie.

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1: Yeah. 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
7: What?

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2: 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I'm talking about Bob Denham, no electric, but burst, man.
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0: This is bigger than the law, Peggy. 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
3: 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If someone asked me, what is a quintessential Kansas song?
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5: And Rusted Root brought the ecstasy. Woohoo! I hope you gobbled some up.
6: Yeah, lead singer Michael Glebicki wrote that after a 1987 humanitarian trip to Nicaragua. That was during the Contra War.
5: Kansas gave us their epic tune, The Wall, about psychological barriers that separate a person from truth and inner harmony.
6: J.J. Cale was bringing it back from Mexico. I don't think they still do that. I think we're growing our own here in the States now.
5: Woo-hoo! And we kick the hour off with the title cut from the album we're featuring this hour, The Beatles' Magical Mystery Tour.
6: A Magical Mystery Tour was a bus trip to an unknown destination. They were very popular in England at that time.
5: Kind of like those mystery bike rides we used to take in St. Louis, where only one of us would know the destination.
6: Yeah, those were cool. We stopped doing that when we moved to the Ozarks. Too many dang hills.
5: We're flashing you back to the Beatles album, Magical Mystery Tour, this hour.
6: John Lennon was once asked if the song Power to the People was propaganda. He said, sure. So was All You Need Is Love.
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1: That's a mix of Christian morality and astrological mysticism from Stevie Wonder's awesome album, Inner Visions.
0: That segued out of the Stones tune, Miss You, featuring a session musician from Harlem, Sugar Blue, a.k.a. James Whiting, on harmonica.
1: Blue was playing in a subway in Paris, France, when someone from the Stones record company heard him and brought him to the sessions.
0: The Time for Flowers was sung by Emily Scott Robinson, inspired by a line from Amor Tal's novel, A Gentleman in Moscow.
1: And we heard another cut from Magical Mystery Tour. The Beatles released All You Need Is Love in the middle of the Summer of Love, 1967.
0: And it was a big part of that vibe. Backup vocalists include Mick Jagger and Keith Richards.
1: Plus Marian Faithfull, Keith Moon, Eric Clapton, Patti Boyd Harrison, Jane Asher, and Graham Nash.
0: And we go back to Magical Mystery Tour now. That's the album where the cover shows the Beatles dressed in animal costumes.
1: Ringo was the rabbit, and George was either a chicken or a duck.
0: I could never tell. Paul wore the hippopotamus suit, and John, of course, was the walrus.
2: Howdy, partner. I'm John Wayne.
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2: Howdy, partner. I'm Natalie Wood.

0: Is this Rainy Street or Electric Avenue?
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2: You're digging the Flower Power Hour. Tom Paxton's on the line with us. Your 2023 album, Together, was done with John McCutcheon. I love it start to finish, especially the opening cut, Ukrainian Now.
3: The invasion had just happened. We were talking about it on Zoom, wondering what to write.
2: Mm-hmm.
3: And I said, we can't let this go. We can't let this just happen.
2: Yeah.
3: When I'm protesting something or writing something, I like to personalize.
2: Mm-hmm.
3: I like to be first person. I wasn't, but I am now. I'm now you.

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1: John Lennon gave us another title cut, Mind Games, a song that actually started out called Make Love Not War.
2: Oh, good idea.
3: Don't you think?
0: Smiling Jack Smith did They're Counting the Dead, recorded at Audiomatic Studios in Madrid, Spain.
1: She's my awesome wife, MJ. 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
0: Including Radio Free Ukraine. They're originally from Kyiv, but they're broadcasting from Warsaw, Poland, while the war is on.
1: And we heard Tom Paxton and John McCutcheon with their song, Ukrainian Now. That started out as a viral online hit, and it became the opening track on their joint album, Together.
0: That war's been going on for 4 years now.
1: Yeah.
0: Apparently Trump doesn't care.
1: I think he sides with his buddy, Putin.
0: Yeah.
1: The Beatles kicked the set off, I Am the Walrus, and they'll close it next with another Lennon tune, this time from Abbey Road.
0: John wrote it about Yoko. They were married in 69, about 6 months before Abbey Road was released.
1: It's I Want You, subtitled She's So Heavy, which is weird because Yoko was not, at least not that way.
0: First, a few words of wisdom from Pope Leo XIV.
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0: Dale, why'd you lie to us?
1: I knew you'd tease us for being the kind of positive Pete's who would own an electric truck.
0: Why didn't you park it in front of your own dang house?
1: That would make us targets for burglars or hate crimes.
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12: It's me, Timothy the Muffin Man. You're always like a real space child. And as you said, you probably should be in Section 43 of some mental institution. So on my last trip to Tulsa in the blimp, I was going to get you Antwerp's placebo from the Octave Doctors and the Crystal Machine, but they pulled some hocus-pocus crap on me, man, and I was left with the crunch. Anyway, if 6 was 9, you'd be a lot younger, buddy.

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2: Refried beans. I like refried beans. That's why I want to try fried beans, because maybe they're just as good and we're wasting time. I like rice. Rice is great when you're hungry and you want 2,000 of something.
3: Master, master, this is recorded through a fly's ear. And you have to have a fly's eye to see it. It's a thing that's going to make Captain Beefheart this magic man fat. Frank, it's a big hit. It's the boy.
4: I think that we have enough on the tape and just use that as is for the album. Okay, I'm gonna listen to it back now. I gotta go back to work.

0: Meanwhile,
1: we always, I think, have a tendency, partly because the news projects it, to think that our time is uniquely discouraging or tough. And if you study a little bit of history, I do think it gives you that perspective of things go up and down. History doesn't move in a straight line. And the thing you control is how you react to it.

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1: Getting off on a strange 2-minute space rock instrumental by the prog rock band Gong.
2: That's called The Octave Doctors and the Crystal Machine.
1: And over the decades, they've had tons of different members, including, for a while, drummer Bill Bruford of Yes and King Crimson.
2: We also heard The Airplane, a song about Lather's 30th birthday, a little Hocus Pocus from Focus, and Captain Beefheart, after he's just spotted
3: the blimp, it's the blimp.
1: And what do all those tunes have in common? Not much, except that they're all really strange.
2: Yeah, it's all strangeness on this Flower Power Hour, suggested to us in an email we got from a listener named Bruce up in Minnesota.
1: He said, how about doing all really strange tunes 1 hour? And he suggested a few, including our opening cut this hour, Lather.
2: And later this hour, your long, deep close will be another one that he suggested. And so is this one by the boys.

0: That's the American prog rock band from the 70s, The Boys. Not to be confused with the Australian alt-rock band of the same name.
1: The song Timothy tells the grim story of trapped miners. They resort to cannibalism, so it was strange.
0: And Ray White will introduce our next bit of strangeness. He toured with Frank Zappa for years.
1: What'd you think of him, Ray, the first time you ever met Frank?
2: My comment was, this is the craziest white man in the world. A week later, I got an audition. After I got the gig, we were walking across the floor, and I'm talking to Frank. I said, man, I just heard your stuff last week. I said, you're the craziest white man in the world. He goes, well, when you walked in with those white linen pants and a dashiki and an afro the size of the full moon, he said, he went, oh, no, the Black Panthers are trying out for the band.
3: The Muffin Man is seated at the table in the laboratory of the Utility Muffin Research Kitchen. Reaching for an oversized chrome spoon, he gathers an intimate quantity of dried muffin remnants. And brushing his scapular aside, proceeds to dump these inside of his shirt. He turns to us and speaks. Some people like cupcakes better. I, for one, care less for them. Arrogantly twisting the sterile canvas snoot of a fully charged icing anointment utensil, he puts forth a quarter-ounce green rosette. Let's try that again. He puts forth a quarter-ounce green rosette near the summit of a dense but radiant muffin of his own design. Later, he says, Some people... like cupcakes exclusively, while myself, I say, there is not, nor ought there be, nothing so exalted on the face of God's gray earth as that prince of foods, the muffin.

0: in a tea house in Saigon.
1: When we were on acid, we were going to the woods, because when you're in the woods tripping, there's less likely a chance you'd run into an authority figure. But we ran into a bear. That was even more of a buzzkill. My friend Dwayne was standing there raising his right hand, swearing to help prevent forest fires. We got him away from the bear. He put his arm around my shoulder. He said, "Mitchell, Smokey is way more intense in person.

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0: like a little bittersweet that all these drugs are becoming legal now.
1: Because how do we know who's cool?
0: I was cool back in the day because I bought drugs from a guy named Nipper. Now you can get drugs from converted ice cream trucks on Bushwick Avenue.
2: I'm a millennial. I don't have other stories.
0: I have tripping in the woods in 9/11, and that's it. So what am I supposed to tell my grandchildren? They're going to be like, Grandma, you did medicine for fun?
3: This is the Flower Power Hour.

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1: Hi, this is Malcolm Bruce, Jack Bruce's son, asking you to pray for peace.
0: Let's all pray for peace.
2: Just in.
3: I hate to dream because dreaming takes energy. It takes work. Sleeping is supposed to be a relaxing affair. I lay down on a bed, it feels great. Next thing you know, I have to build a go-kart with my ex-landlord.
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4: When Barry the Fish Melton of Country Joe and the Fish was on our show, he told us how strange his 20th birthday was.
7: I turned 20 at the Monterey Pop Festival, so, you know, my birthday was celebrated.

You ever thought how a potato feels? Or say it doesn't feel, it's only a potato, it's got nothing to feel with. Wait a minute. When you put an electroencephalographic instrument on a potato, or a lie detector, it sure registers on it. And it will change. When you do certain things, if you prick the potato, the thing will go yoing, yoing, yoing. If you shout at it, it'll do something. If you know how to turn on your alpha waves, it'll pick your alpha waves up.

0: was that confounded bridge?
1: At that very moment, in another part of town.
2: I bought a donut and they gave me a receipt for the donut. I don't need a receipt for a donut. I'll just give you the money. You give me the donut and the transaction. We don't need to bring ink and paper into this. I just cannot imagine a scenario where I'd have to prove that I bought a donut. Some skeptical friend, don't even act like I didn't get that donut. I got the documentation right here.

0: a very strange 38-second song by the Grateful Dead, Antwerp's Placebo, from their 1980 album, Go to Heaven.
1: That's what happens, honey, when you let two drummers write a song.
0: Yeah.
1: Mickey Hart and Bill Kreutzmann put that strangeness together.
0: Country Joe and the Fish at the top, section 43, recorded live at Monterey Pop.
1: Also Led Zeppelin, that was Robert Plant, Looking for the Bridge, a song called The Crunge from Houses of the Holy.
0: That was a tongue-in-cheek, funky tribute to James Brown.
2: Wow! I feel good!
0: And we also heard Family, Old Songs, New Songs.
1: From their 1968 debut album, Music in a Doll's House. In case anyone asks, you can blame this hour's magic dust storm on Mitch Hedberg, Naomi Caravani, and Firesign Theater.
3: I got a belt on that's holding up my pants, and my pants have belt loops that hold up my belt. I don't know what's really happening down there.
0: Thanks again to Bruce in Minnesota for this hour's theme. He wanted us to do an hour of really strange tunes.
1: And your long deep closer this hour, another one that Bruce suggested, Neil Young's Last Trip to Tulsa.
0: The surreal 9-minute closing track of Neil's 1969 self-titled debut album.
1: Featuring just him, his voice, and his acoustic guitar. A song that he agrees defies rational meaning.
0: First, a few words of wisdom from Pima Chodron.
1: All you need to know is that the future is wide open, and you're about to create it. By what you do.
4: Don't even act like I didn't get that donut. I got the documentation right here.

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1: Helping Benzie seniors navigate the aging process, Benzie Senior Resources is a full resource organization that connects seniors to the programs and services that address their specific needs. 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

0: 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I travel on the trains.
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This hoochie coochie man is gonna

Now, fully and completely embracing his lineage, that is Mud Morganfield from the album Portrait, and Son of the Seventh Son. And didn't he just sound like the reincarnation of his father? Long time getting to this point, I think, for Mud Morganfield, but just a stellar performer, and you can hear the quality of the band. So if you're a fan of Chicago blues, be on the alert for this album, Portrait. You are riding on the big blue train, the Blue Light Central. I'm Mark Trenick. Very glad to have you guys with us, and as long as we're in Chicago,

from my favorite recording of Muddy Waters, that you'll find on Fathers and Sons. I'm ready. We all ready for a little bit of Chicago blues. This is obviously where the train is heading. So if you're a fan, I hope you'll just strap in for these next 45 minutes or so, because it should be fun. We started that set with Otis Spann from a collection called Smoky Blues. We heard the Worried Life Blues. We heard Tricky Woman from Jimmy Rogers, and then Blow Wind Blow, the Jimmy Rogers All-Stars, in that case featuring Jeff Healey. Wrapping up with I'm Ready, which we are. You are riding on the Big Blue Train, the Blue Light Central. Mark Drenick here, and his train just keeps on rolling.

We had a trio of tunes with a similar theme. Catfishing, we heard from Mud Morganfield off the brand new album Portrait. Catfish Blues, Papa Chubby off of Electric Chubby Land Volume 1. And wrapping up with On Your Way Fishing, Luther Guitar Junior Johnson. Got to Find a Way is the album. And you are riding on the Big Blue Train, the Blue Light Central. We'll continue on with another one from the Mud Morganfield album, taking our train in a different direction.

Well, any train ride that features a staple singer's song is a good train ride as far as I'm concerned. Glory, glory, hallelujah, we heard from Freedom Highway, wrapping up a set that started with Mud Morganfield, who we've been spotlighting here on our blues train. Praise Him from the album Portrait. Morning Praise, we heard Joanna Connor Band, Joanna Connor being one of the staples, speaking of staples, of the Chicago blues scene, although that tune much more reggae-oriented. Moved on to Let Us Praise Him from the Dixie Hummingbirds, and I'm Good Health, and as I said, wrapping up with the Staple Singers. And you have been riding on the Big Blue Train, the Blue Light Central. I hope you'll join us again next time when our blues train will roll again. Till then, for the Catfish Woman, Railroad Tie, the Maxell Kid, and the rest of the crew, I'm Mark Trenick.

0: Hello, I am Maristela from Whispers of Departure, a show that explores the most natural and inevitable event in our life, dying. It airs every other Sunday, 10 a.m., and we interview the most amazing folk. So come break your heart open. I can't wait to have you here.
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Hey, what's going on? This is Wood Warblers Jazz Grass, y'all, and it is the 21st anniversary show. Oh my God, Wood Warblers Jazz Grass is old enough to drink. Isn't that amazing? I've been on the air for 21 years. But the truth of the matter is that Wood Warblers Jazz Grass itself was born on the second floor of a steamy old schoolhouse in Warren, East Warren, Vermont, at a place known as Mad River Valley Community Radio. And friends, it still airs on that station in syndication by way of the AudioPort Pacifica network, that is. And otherwise, now home at Central Vermont Community Radio, here in the People's Republic of Vermont, way up near the Granite Hills, as it were. And at this point, after 21 years, I'm almost catching up to the number of terrestrial radio stations in these here American states that do carry Wood Warblers Jazz Grass. It's an honor to be picked up and told that it's worth keeping for years and years in a bunch of different places. And truthfully, it would take up too much time to mention you all. But you know you're out there, and I know you're out there. And right there, to start this 21st anniversary show, was an instrumental that grabbed my attention the moment I heard the very first note. It's called Aced, and it was Andy Leftwich on the fiddle and mandolin, Cody Kilby on the guitar, Byron House on the upright bass, Matt Menefee on banjo and mandolin, from Andy Leftwich's 2026 release, Aced. And I hope that for the most part, all of my shows that you've heard over the years, I've aced it for you. In other words, they've just worked for you so well that you came back for more and were like, wow, I never knew those sounds existed or were that great. You know, that's kind of the idea. And so for the anniversary shows, I like to pick out a bunch of tunes that either fit the number of the anniversary or just the feeling of Jazz Grass and doing this radio show over the years. My name is Brian Oust. Thank you for tuning in. Y'all are beautiful. Mac Wiseman would like to tell you that he likes bluegrass music, not just any bluegrass music. And this is from 1963. Mac Wiseman likes good bluegrass music, and I would have to agree with that.

That there is the Grandma Funderbunk's music box from flat picking legend Clarence White. Sometimes I say like Billy Strings is, if you take Clarence White and Doc Watson and Tony Rice and cross all three of them and come up with something, what is the next step? That's Billy Strings. So anyway, Clarence White on flat picking guitar from Tough and Stringy Sessions 1966 to 1968, a collection released in 2010. Also had Gene Parsons on drums, Wayne Moore on the bass, Gary Paxton on the Celeste, and Gib Gilbo playing rhythm guitar. My name is Brian Oust. I simply manipulate the dials and program the music for you week after week, year after year, decade after decade. Here on Woodwarblers Jazzgrass, this is the 21st anniversary edition, y'all. What a life! Before that, from Magoo, a band I just found out about that released an album of the same name, What a Life, was released by Magoo in 2026. Dylan Flynn on the dobro, Eric Hill on the guitar, Cortland Bills on mandolin, Denton Turner on the bass. I tell you, What a Life. And then A Long Way Around was before that from the Del McCurry Band. It's a single that was released in 2025. That's how I try to craft each show, each episode, each theme, or each sequence of themes that are connected somehow in a larger story arc. So Del McCurry Band, Alan Bartram on the bass, Christian Ward on the fiddle, Ronnie McCurry on the mandolin, Robbie McCurry on the banjo, Papa Del McCurry singing and playing guitar. Before that, Born to Be With You, which is an old, I think it's Buzz Busby or the Osborne Brothers. It's one of those guys. Wrote that a long time ago. Played there by Flashback on a 2018 album called Denver Snow. Richard Bennett on the guitar, Stuart Wyrick on banjo and vocals, Don Rigsby on the mandolin and singing, Phil Ledbetter on the dobro, and Kurt Chapman playing the bass. And then at the top of the set, I like good bluegrass music, as long as it's good bluegrass music. There's plenty of not good bluegrass music, just like in every other genre. Mac Wiseman from 1963, he played guitar and sang, Ray Edenton on the guitar, Charles Trent on the banjo, Joe Zinkoff on the bass, Buddy Harmon on the drums, and Cecil Brower played the fiddle. Now then, I take it upon myself every single week, by way of not repeating songs, at least on purpose. Sometimes they slip through. It's been 11 years that I've been doing that. Sometimes, you know, with all the hard drive crashes and trying to rearrange music, trying to figure out what the playlist used to be and put that and check, double check, triple check. But generally speaking, every single week here on Woodwarblers Jazzgrass, I take you, the listener, out there into uncharted territory by way of music that I've never played here on the show before or haven't played in a dozen years or more, whatever the case may be. And this is Unspoken Tradition from 2019, the album Myths We Tell Are Young, and their track, Uncharted Territory.

That's a song called Radio Waves, which you are in one way or another subject to listening to this here Woodworlders Jazzgrass 21st Anniversary Edition. The artist is Meadow Mountain. They have a self-titled release, Meadow Mountain, from 2018. Summers Baker on the guitar, Jack Dunleavy on the mandolin, Ian Parker on violin, George Guthrie on the banjo, Wilson Llewellyn on the bass. They're from Colorado. And if it sounds like what happened to the bluegrass music, well, that's just sort of what goes on here on a weekly basis on Wood Warblers Jazzgrass. I do start with bluegrass, and I try to aim sometimes for roughly three-way split between bluegrass on the early end, jazz on the back end, and the fusion thereof in between. Although sometimes it's just whatever it is that compels me to depart bluegrass sooner or play a longer one of those three possible sets of music. That middle section, of course, being jazzgrass, that place where bluegrass departs its traditional trappings and incorporates other sounds down this shape-shifting sonic continuum that I've been referring to for most of the past 21 years, right? So anyhow, if that's not enough straight bluegrass for you, I'm sorry. I hope that you do enjoy the rest of the show. A walking song was before that, played by Billy Strings in Asheville, North Carolina at the DiscoverAsheville.com arena for the Halloween shows of October 2022. It's the 29th, to be precise. Billy Strings there picking a song that is actually written by J.R.R. Tolkien for the Lord of the Rings. And he made this fantastic piece of music out of it with his crackerjack jamgrass progressive bluegrass virtuosic band consisting of Jared Walker on the mandolin, Billy Phelan on the banjo, Alex Hargreaves on the fiddle, and Royal Massat playing the bass. And for this series of shows, a whole bunch of other guests as well. Veil of Deja Blue was before that from Peter Rowan's 2022 album, Calling You from My Mountain. That's what I'm doing right now, friends. Max Wareham on the banjo, Eric Thorne on the bass, Julian Pinelli on the fiddle, Chris Henry on mandolin and harmony vocals, Peter Rowan singing lead and playing guitar, and then started that with Uncharted Territory from Unspoken Tradition off their 2019 album, Myths We Tell Our Young, Zane McGinnis on the banjo, Lee Shuford on the bass and singing, Tim Gardner on the fiddle, Audie McGinnis on the guitar, and Ty Gilpin playing the mandolin. This is Twisted Pine from their 2017 eponymous album, and 21 and Rising.

0: That's Joshua Stefan, So Rare, from his 2011 album Django Nuevo. Django referring to Reinhardt, the style of music being jazz manouche. Günther Stefan on rhythm guitar, Max Schaff on the double bass, Sebastian Reimann on violin, and Thomas Kukulius playing a little percussion here on the Wood Warblers Jazz Grass 21st anniversary show. And it has been a frequent foil of mine, I guess, is to bridge the gap or make the final bridge between all things Grassicana back there and jazz with some Django Reinhardt, Stefan Grappelli style jazz manouche. And it turns out there's quite a lot of people who do that, but you just don't hear about it very much unless you go looking. Before that, El Camino, The Path, is So Rare to get to 21 years of Wood Warblers Jazz Grass. That was Brittany Haas on the fiddle, Paul Cowart on the bass, and Jordan Tice on the guitar. In 2014, they released an album called You Got This as Haas, Cowart, and Tice. This was before they became Hawktail, a little bit later on. And then before that, Can't Stop Now is an old Newgrass revival tune, specifically written, I believe, or at least performed by Sam Bush back in the day, right? They're appearing on the Green Sky Bluegrass album called 25, featuring Sam Bush playing the mandolin and singing harmony. Michael Arlen Bon on the banjo, Paul Hoffman on the mandolin, Dave Bruza acoustic guitar, Anders Beck on the dobro. In 2025, Green Sky Bluegrass released XXV25, which is their 25th either release or year or in operation. I think it's the years that they've been around. And it's basically taking a bunch of songs that they already played and cutting them again up to a different standard, which is kind of what I think about doing with Wood Warblers Jazz Grass and the 350 shows that you can listen to on the Public Radio Exchange just by dialing up on your web browser, Exchange, and Jazz Grass has two words there. In any event, like, you know, maybe it's time to take those and remix them. But if I keep finding music that's compelling, I'm going to keep playing the Uncharted Territory type show where I haven't played any of those songs before. 21 and Rising started that set from Twisted Pine off their self-titled 2017 album. Chris Sartori on the bass, Dan By on the mandolin, Kathleen Parks playing the fiddle and singing, and An Fung playing the flute. Now then, welcome to the jazz portion of things. This is Willie Morris, and he plays a tenor saxophone from a 2025 album called Unbound Inner, and a tune called Patterned, which is how every single episode plays out in its theme. It's played out with a pattern.
1: Hi, everybody. I'm Claudia Schmidt. We're so happy to be tuned in to WUWU 100.1 LPFM, Frankfort, Alberta. Woo-woo!
0: Unbound Inner. And a tune called Patterned, which is how every single episode plays out in its theme. It's played out with a pattern.

That one is called Trajectories, and it's by Stan Kenton. He played piano and directed a 36-person orchestra there. So I'm only going to cover a couple people on that orchestra, or in that orchestra. Art Pepper on saxophone, somehow or another. Bart Calderall as well, and Bud Shank. And then Shelly Mann played the drums. And that's as much as I need to describe, honestly. You can look it up if you really want to. Stan Kenton, Innovations in Modern Music from 1950. All of the above is what I consider Wood Warblers Jazz Grass. Innovations in Modern Music and Old Music. It's kind of not that old, you know. It's not like centuries old. It's 100 years old may seem like old to some people, right? But Trajectories, you know, like, where is this going every week? I put a lot of thought into where Wood Warblers Jazz Grass is going every single week, as far as making sure there is a coherent theme or topic or idea that the show songs revolve around. Anyhow, before Trajectories, I had the theme of No Repeat, which I've played before, but this time is by Phil Woods and Lou Tabakin. They play alto saxophone and clarinet. That would be Phil Woods on the reeds, and Lou Tabakin on the tenor saxophone, Jimmy Rawls on piano, Michael Moore on the bass, Bill Goodwin on the drums. This is from a 1980 album, but the song itself is of the hard bop era, and it's Lee Morgan or Art Blakey or one of those guys. I can't quite remember it. The theme of No Repeat, though, is also a guiding principle for Wood Warblers Jazz Grass, as is making sure each show is very well patterned. The song Patterned was from Willie Morris, and he played the tenor saxophone, John Davis on piano, Rudy Royston on the drums, Boris Kozlov on bass, and Ben Galecki on vibraphone, from a 2025 album called Unbound Inner. This is Steve Johns, and he plays the drums. And it's true that Wood Warblers Jazz Grass has been around long enough to gain its own mythology. That's the name of this song, Mythology. Here we go.

is a song called Portal. On bass, Linda May Han Oh. In 2025, she released Strange Heavens. That's where Portal comes from. I hope Woodworlder Shazgrass is a portal for you to some music you never knew you were going to love so much. Hopefully. If I'm doing my job right. I'm Brian Oust. This is the 21st anniversary edition of Jazzgrass. Ambrose Akinmuzier on the trumpet, and Tyshawn Sorey is playing the drums right here. Before that, Miles Davis, In Your Own Sweet Way, from the 1959 album Working with the Miles Davis Quintet. Miles playing the trumpet and the mute. John Coltrane on the tenor saxophone. Philly Joe Jones on the drums. Red Garland on the piano. And Paul Chambers on the bass. Doesn't really get much better than that, does it? Legend was before that, from Pat Metheny on guitar and Brad Meldow on the piano. Their 2006 album was Metheny Meldow. And then I started that set with Mythology, from Steve Johns, who plays drums, Monty Croft on the vibraphone and harmonica, John Hart on guitar, Greg Murphy on the piano, Joris Teep playing the bass. All of those songs having to do with being on the air for 21 years and trying to keep it fresh so that it's something I still want to do. And don't make no mistake, I'm pretty sure I got another 21 or so years in me, I think. God willing. Wood Warblers Jazzgrass continues here. I got a few more tunes for you, so hopefully you're digging this postmodern jazz.

I do want to thank you very much indeed for tuning in to Wood Warblers Jazz Grass, especially since it's the 21st anniversary show. I always go the extra mile to make sure these anniversary shows are memorable themselves, so that maybe I'll play them again someday just on a lark. Sure as you're born, this is Stanley Turrentine from his album Let It Go, released in 1966. Sure as you're born here, with Ron Carter on the bass, Mac Simpkins on the drums, Shirley Scott playing the organ, and Stanley Turrentine on the tenor saxophone. Song 21 before that from Greg Spiro. He played piano. Junius Paul on the bass, Makayak McCraven on the drums, from Greg Spiro's 2014 release, Electric. And yeah, I've been saving that song, 21, for a bunch of years, so that when we get to the 21st birthday, it means I could play it, and it'll never have been played before on Wood Warblers Jazz Grass. Oasis was before that to start that set. Lisa Hilton played the piano. That was her album, also called Oasis, from 2018. Luke Curtis on the bass. Mark Whitfield on the drums.

Well, thank you all very much for tuning in again. I'll just say it again. Thank you. Anytime anybody listens to me, I'm just so thankful that they're listening to this show. And thank you to all the radio stations that have chosen to pick this up via Pacifica's Audio Port Network and put Jazzgrass around different parts of Vermont and beyond the People's Republic thereof. I do have an all-new show planned for next time. So, until then, I know it can be tough in this day and age. You know, there's just so much to get worked up over. But I'm going to implore you anyway to please be good to each other. We got one more from Dr. Bionic after this, from his 2026 album called Electric Pollen. And in a minute, it will be on, and it's called Never Enough.

0: Hi, I'm Matt, and I'm doing the best I gosh darn can. I like great music, and I'd like to share it with you. My program is on the coolest public radio station, probably in the universe, Woo Woo 100.1 FM. It's called Matt's Movement Radio, and if you know what a double entendre is, you should totally check it out. It's on every other Tuesday from 11 to 1. That's all. We make plans and then we head out to San Bernardino.
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Bienvenidos. You're in the Afrosonic Taxi for another journey into music with African roots worldwide. I'm your driver, DJ K, and today we're parked on the Pacific region of Colombia. From here, we'll travel along the coast and across the Atlantic to hear artists who've influenced Afro-Colombian music and others who've carried Colombia to new lands. We started with Bayuco, a Pacifico group that has added electricity of the city to the traditional rhythms of Tumaco. Now to the Caribbean coast with one of the masters of champeta, Batata, and his group Surumba Palanquera.

coming to you from the studios of KPSQLP in downtown Fayetteville, Arkansas. You're in the Afrosonic Taxi with your driver, DJ K. We just heard the Maku sound system, made up of Colombian artists in New York City. And before that, Abelardo Carbono. Next to Brussels, where three Colombian immigrants teamed up with artists from Belgium, Chile, and Vietnam to form La Chiva Gantiva.

0: Another Colombian powerhouse, Tribu Bajaru. Before that, two from the DRC Congo, Jocelyn Balu, preceded by Diblo Dibala and Sira Nimbenza. Next stop, Lyon, France, where the group Picve take Afro-Colombian Curulao into new lands.
1: Salve!

Che Sadaka, the Argentine-Colombian band based in Barcelona, Spain, and the Colombian group Mama Julia y los Sonidos Ambulantes. We also heard another by Siren and Benza of the DRC and the Guadalupian trio Del Gri. You've been riding in the Afrosonic Taxi, where we break down borders with music and give you a soundtrack to move with light through troubling times. Until next time, may you experience a bit of peace. And be sure to stay in community with Community Radio. 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

0: Artemis Development will be hosting a community design charrette for the Alberta Commons Project from September 22nd through the 24th at the Historic Life Saving Station in Alberta. 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
1: Gray Wheeler, DJ Eric Maddox, you there? 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
2: Oh, good morning, JR.
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0: You're listening to 50 Ways to Weave Your Covers with Gray Wheeler and DJ Eric Maddox. And what you just heard was a cover of Peter Gabriel's Shock the Monkey, sung by Don Ho. Now, if you don't know who Don Ho was, I'll give you a quick little bio. He was a Hawaiian pop singer. He had a national breakout in the late 60s with a song called Tiny Bubbles, which he was able to turn into lots of variety show appearances and started playing Vegas and Reno. Became a minor celebrity in the 70s, even had a variety show in the late 70s on ABC. And
1: he had a variety show on ABC?
0: Mm-hmm.
1: Was it all Hawaiian themed, or did he have kind of Vegas lounge acts and Don Rickles came in to tell jokes sort of thing?
0: Yeah, and probably had, like, you know, Shields and Yarnell and that kind of stuff on it.
1: Fair enough.
0: And so that comes from an album called When Pigs Fly, Songs You Never Thought You'd Hear, which came out in the mid-2000s before Don Ho passed away. Here's another piece of trivia, though. His daughter, her name is Hoku, she had a top 40 hit back in, what was that, in 2000, called Another Dumb Blonde. And it was in the movie Legally Blonde and in the movie Snow Day. So,
1: what on earth?
0: Yeah, he passed it on to the next generation.
1: I'm not going to make the very obvious Ho joke. It's just too easy. I am going to ask whether of that recording that you presented to start our show, was Don Ho singing it from hospice? Perhaps, because he is fighting to get through the...
0: The bubbles were very, very tiny at that point. Minuscule bubbles.
1: It's as if someone has handed him a sheet while he's laying horizontally in bed, maybe propped up with some pillows, and he's just reading off the Peter Gabriel. And, you know, if there'd been a follow-up album, he could have done Sledgehammer, covered
0: maybe,
1: that.
0: Maybe someone told him it was about animal testing. He's like, okay, I'll use my somber, serious voice, or it sounds like I'm being shocked myself.
1: Or Don Ho covering, going, I'm going to cover the entire Lamb Lies Down on Broadway concept double album. That will keep me alive. It will. What have you subjected us to, DJ Eric Maddox, and what is our theme for this week?
0: Well, I thought, since I picked that one out, that we... singers that can barely make it through the song. How about doing another shockingly unexpected cover show? We'll call this Additional Shockingly Unexpected Covers. And I don't know where this is going to lead, unfortunately.
1: I think this is fun every now and then, because when we've talked about one show, we had the 11 reasons that artists record covers. And one of the reasons was people past their prime struggling for redemption and relevance by doing a more modern cover. And it doesn't usually end up very well. I wonder if we need to have either a caveat or a trigger warning to the radio audience. Every week, you and I take turns and we present a tone-deaf cover of the week, which is artists who think they can and

You ever notice that in Paul Simon's 50 Ways to Leave Your Lover, he only lists 5 ways to leave your lover? To me, that is false advertising. By the way, you're listening to 50 Ways to Weave Your Covers with your co-hosts, Gray Wheeler and DJ Eric Maddox. We probably won't ever shortchange you.

0: Now, when you think of John Denver, does Chuck Berry come to mind? It does not for, I don't know, anybody. Might not even John Denver, but he did cover Berry's Johnny B. Good in the early 80s.
1: As part of a Muppet Show episode or on a real album?
0: I don't know. Maybe he was. Maybe it was a DUI obligation or something. I have no idea. You know, the sad thing is, the royalties from that might have gotten Chuck enough money that he could buy bathroom cams.
1: Ooh.
0: Yeah.
1: You're taking it deep and dark here. Not only do you throw down the gauntlet with two just really hardly flat covers, Rita Coolidge doing Culture Clubs, Do You Really Want to Hurt Me, and John Denver doing Chuck Berry's Johnny B. Good, but now you've taken this a whole darker level. I got to bring it up a little lighter, but I still am going to accept the challenge of it needs to be shockingly expected covers, and I'm going to call this set Acting Undercover, because we're going to have two actors doing unexpected covers. We're going to start with Mr. Andy Griffith from North Carolina doing The Animals' House of the Rising Sun. And then we're going to have a cover of Barry Manilow's Mandy by, you guessed it, Jack Albertson.

I think this music has something terribly important to tell us adults, and we would be wise not to behave like ostriches about it. Besides, as I said, I like it. Of course, what I like is maybe 5% of the whole output, which pours over this country like the two oceans from both coasts, and it's mostly trash.

you away, oh, thank you.

0: Live from Studio B, you're listening to the weekly show 50 Ways to Weave Your Covers with the co-hosts Gray Wheeler and DJ Eric Maddox. Our special theme this week is additional shockingly unexpected covers, and this entire show is in memoriam for a passing at age 71 years old, Columbia House.
1: Man, I got jacked hearing that commercial.
0: I did too. I was pumping both fists.
1: I almost ran out to the mailbox. I don't even get the mail here.
0: Was that Casey Kasem in there? Or somebody,
1: I thought it was for,
0: to be?
1: No, somebody pretending.
0: Man, in that set, yeah, DJ Eric took it pretty low with his first three picks, and I did two actors acting undercover of covering songs. Andy Griffith did House of the Rising Sun, which was a New Orleans classic, but made more famous by the Animals. Then Grandpa Joe finally got out of bed of the Willy Wonka and the Chocolate Factory. He got out of bed to sing Mandy, cover by Barry Manilow.
1: Do you know that he was almost an EGOT winner? He won an Emmy, an Oscar, and a Tony. Yeah. Guess what he didn't win? A Grammy. And you just proved why.
0: Yeah, you just, yeah, exactly. I mean, that when I was a little kid, Willy Wonka and the Chocolate Factory was my ultimate favorite movie. But every time I watch it, I go, that fool couldn't get out of bed all these years, and then he's got a golden ticket, and all of a sudden he's dancing around the freaking town. Like, what? Hang on. And that poor woman, the mom, she had to sing Cheer Up Charlie and do the wash and the bucket and all that.
1: Well, then he finally gets out of bed and he has to help Shelley Winters swim when the Poseidon flips upside down.
0: Oh, that's true.
1: Yeah. So he made up for it.
0: Yeah. This was not the golden ticket, but if he was he was an EOT without the G.
1: He was the man.
0: With Chico and the Man.
1: That's
0: yeah,
1: right.
0: He totally was.
1: Yep. Ah, Chico, you're so lazy.
0: It worked out okay for him. A real challenge, and I'm going to accept it, if you will accept following it up with a good song for the Oral Redemption. Every week for 50 Ways to Weave Your Covers, we have a tone-deaf cover of the week. And truly, everything this hour, minus what hopefully you will spring on us for the Oral Redemption, could qualify as a tone-deaf cover. But the standard is really tough if what we've played is not qualifying for this week's tone-deaf cover. We had a viewer mail recently, and if you want to send us viewer mail, send it to the 50 Ways to Weave Your Covers fax machine or emails at gandeontheradio@gmail.com, asking why we didn't play more Ray Conniff. And I'm going to fulfill that fantasy.
1: Oh, well, come on. Really? All right.
0: I didn't say I'm going to play the entire song, but I'm going to play a little of it. And there are a lot of oddities covered by Ray Conniff singers. They cover songs by Cream. But this, to me, was the oddest of, wow, you are really violating the spirit of the song. And it is the Ray Conniff singers covering Gloria Gaynor's I Will Survive. Let's bring out the intern and the gongs and see how long this lasts.
2: Why do I have to lug this stinking gong in and out of the studio every week?
3: Because you're the intern.
2: This isn't what I signed up for.
3: You gotta pay your dues, woman.

0: you get nothing. You lose. Good day, sir.
1: See what I did there? Looping Willy Wonka back in. It was a Willy Wonka redemption after Jack Albertson, aka Jack Grandpa Joe, covering Mandy. And then there's Willy himself.
2: I mean, even as a little kid, I knew songs like that were wrong. There was just something wrong. Like, it kind of scared me almost. It felt like there was like, who would enjoy this? I don't know who these people are.
1: Since you have accepted the contractual obligation of having a good song, of an oral redemption after that tone deaf cover of the week, I'm curious what you are going to pick, because this will be our one quality song of the hour.
2: Okay. I'll hope I do well. This is a collaboration between Leo Akaki and Mike Gordon. They did an album together, and a bunch of covers are on it. And I picked this song because I actually enjoy this. I wouldn't expect Leo to cover this song. And it's a pretty good interpretation,
1: yeah.
2: But it's definitely unexpected from him. So here's Leo.
1: I would put Leo Kottke on my list of someone I should know more about, because he's so talented. What he does with the guitar, he's like a mathematician putting stuff together, the guitar. And I think he's continued to play despite having tendon issues in his hand and his body's falling apart, and he just found new ways to play exceptionally.
2: Yeah, and he used to play in Asheville a lot, actually. He had a pretty good following here, so that's how I even know of him and follow him through some of his stuff. So.
1: Mike Gordon is the guy from Fish, right? Is he? Shows how little we're into jam bands. Whatever.
2: Anyway,
1: I'll just play it.
2: This is Leo and Mike doing Aerosmith's Sweet Emotion.

0: Mr. Gray will see you now.
1: What was he like?
0: He was polite, intense, smart.

0: That's me, old and gray. Hey, you're listening to 50 Ways to Weave Your Covers of Shockingly Unexpected Covers. That was the one good song we promised for the hour. It was Leo Kottke and Phish's Mike Gordon covering Aerosmith's Sweet Emotion. On that same album, they cover a really good version of Fleetwood Mac's Oh Well, which is the Peter Green jam. But yeah, if I think about Leo Kottke and having tendon problems and those calisthenics he's doing with his fingers, it's pretty amazing.
1: I know.
0: Yeah, I had the good fortune on Saturday night to experience DJ Eric Maddox in his element, DJ in a party, and you played a song that I want to ask you about.
1: Okay.
0: It was a mix that was part Kool and the Gang doing Ladies Night and part Beastie Boys' Hey Ladies. Did you comprise that, or is that a mix that somebody else has done?
1: No, I found that mashup. I found that mashup online and thought, that's a great song to have if I'm going from disco to hip-hop or hip-hop to disco, or just I'm playing disco and I want to get people that don't care about disco, go, oh, the Beastie Boys. And,
0: yeah. Okay. Well, picture DJ Eric behind his DJ set playing the mashup of Ladies Night and Hey Ladies with a dude in a pickle suit walking around on stilts, and then he had pickles with a rope tied around his waist, and he was trying to groove to your sounds.
1: Yeah, not me. I did not have the pickles.
0: No. The pickle guy on stilts was trying to, he's getting into the groove, but then you'd see him get a little wobbly up on the stilts, like, oh no.
1: I have to make sure not to get too funky for him.
0: Yeah, or otherwise you'd be a manslaughter charge. It was involuntary manslaughter of DJ Eric. Put the funk in the pickle costume guy.
1: Get on the good stilts.
0: Yeah, very, very good. Your mix, you had a lot of songs which were originals that they gained sample. I mean, you played Soul Searchers, Ashley's Roach clip. That's just been about 100, or I mean, might be underestimating by saying 100. It could be 1,000.
1: Every Milli Vanilli song had that sample in it.
0: Oh, that's true. Two of the songs I did. Oh, yeah, you did Sexy Mama by The Moments, which is just the coolest.
1: Sexy Mama.
0: Didn't Laura Nero cover Sexy Mama?
1: She did, yeah.
0: That's what I was thinking.
1: Yeah, her version's pretty good.
0: Yeah. A couple of songs you played I was not familiar with, but were awesome. You played Blackbirds doing Mysterious Vibes. I didn't know that.
1: Are you looking at a Shazam playlist or something?
0: I am.
1: Oh, I didn't know you could do that. That's pretty cool. Mysterious Vibes, yeah, I dig. Yeah, it's one of my favorite Blackbird songs. It's just a good, good summer groove.
0: Yeah. Because he'd play stuff, and I go, I don't know what this is. And I go, yeah, I could be uncool and break up the party, ask you what it is. But and here's a band you played. I'm not familiar with the band or the song, but it's really good. Space Capone doing PFO, which I think was peach something.
1: Peach flavored Optimo. Space Capone's awesome. Space Capone is from Nashville. It's a dude named Aaron Winters who put out a solo album, then formed Space Capone. And I think he's done only 4 albums. He's played here in Nashville before. I wish he would come play more. I think he just plays locally in Nashville now.
0: Yeah. And the real vision I have of, there was this contest at the party of people with the pickles tied around their waist, and they were trying to, whoever jolted their hips correctly and had the pickle land in their mouth won a gift certificate or whatever.
1: Was there a bowl of car keys someplace that I didn't know about?
0: And I thought it was a family party as well until I saw that. And you were playing PM Dawn Set Adrift on Memory Bliss while that was going on. You were trying to hip flip the pickle into their mouths.
1: So. Yes, I did that on purpose.
0: Very nicely done. Hey, this next set on Shockingly Unexpected Covers, I'm going to entitle Covering Up Psychedelia Without the High. And these are two, I gotta apologize ahead of time, but I like Orchestral Maneuvers in the Dark. I believe you do as well.
1: I
0: do not like when they cover Velvet Underground's I'm Waiting for the Man. I see your look of disbelief, but I'm playing it. I got it teed up. And then after that, I'm a Yardbirds devotee, and we're going to have an episode in the future of 50 Ways to Weave Your Covers with all the originals that the Yardbirds ended up covering. but Yardbird, Still I'm Sad, was a Yardbirds original. It was the one that very unusual for its time, or even now, time that it had Gregorian chant in it. And so wouldn't you believe it that a dance act would cover the Yardbirds Still Are Sad, strip out the Gregorian chant, and that is Boney M. So let's start with Orchestral Maneuvers in the Dark, Waiting for the Man. DJ Eric, I'll look to your expression to see if it's time to move along.

0: don't need music when I'm making love.
1: You don't like music.
0: Yes, I love music.
1: No, I mean, but at that time,
0: Not at that time, no. It just breaks my concentration.

0: DJ Eric Maddox, music fills me with an unending plethora of questions, but I have one big question now: is how in the hell did that happen? Boney M covering the Yardbirds, Still I'm Sad, and making the Gregorian chant sort of a whiny moan in the background.
1: That's a good question. Well, it all came from Germany, and we know where, you know, Germans cannot entertain whatsoever. If something comes good, something is entertaining from Germany, it's almost an accident. So this was led by a dude named Frank Farian, who put together Boney M, which is awful. But then, a decade later, he puts together Milli Vanilli, and that was absolutely huge, even in America. But then we also know that was, it was awful music, and it was all a scam.
0: It was all Ashley's Roach clip sampled over and over and over again.
1: And every song had something about a girl in it.
0: Yeah. I want to say this has been a lot of fun, which is how I wrap up most of the episodes of 50 Ways to Weave Your Covers. This has been enlightening. Our theme has been another round of shockingly unexpected covers. And I'm going to close out the hour with two from the band EMF. Most famous for their song Unbelievable with the Andrew Dice Clay sample in it of him talking. These are very unexpected covers by EMF. I saved a third one by EMF for a future one.
1: Okay.
0: Like if you have a birthday show or something. EMF covers Shut Up Your Face by, is it Joe Dolce or something like that? That's kind of a Long Island classic, wasn't it?
1: What's the matter, you?
0: Here are two you wouldn't think that EMF would cover. One is Traffic's Low Spark of High Heeled Boys, and the other is the Temple of Goth, Bauhaus's Bela Lugosi's Dead. Eric and I will see you next week. Adios.
1: Bye.

0: Now you know the rest of the story.
1: All right. Elvis has left the building.
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